0: reducing spending on unnecessary additions to the project's scope. The construction of underground station interchanges at Box Hill and Glen Waverley will not go ahead, and the government will not proceed with the second station entrance at Clayton or pedestrian bridges in Burwood and Cheltenham. Premier Ben Carroll says the Suburban Rail Loop Authority will also be rolled into the Victorian Infrastructure Delivery Authority.
1: It makes no sense to have two separate tunnelling agencies in Victoria. I'll remove duplication and do things more efficiently and effectively.
0: August rainfall records are set to be broken in parts of South Australia. The Bureau of Meteorology says Port Lincoln on the Eyre Peninsula and Edithburgh on the York Peninsula are both on track to break monthly records. Smaller rainfall totals are expected today as the weather system moves across to New South Wales and Victoria. A study has found Pacific nations could save almost $1 billion a year by swapping fossil fuel imports for renewable energy. Researchers from the University of New South Wales, Sydney, analysed fossil fuel costs from 21 Pacific countries and found they cost each nation between 10 and 25% of their economic output. It says replacing diesel generators would cost US $650 million a year, but could deliver savings of $700 million a year. The study comes just days before the Pacific Islands Forum, where leaders will discuss climate change and renewable energy. 90,000 people in the US state of Nevada have been told to leave their homes due to an out-of-control wildfire. The blaze is burning close to neighbourhoods in the city of Reno. Some homes have already been burnt, and authorities are concerned shifting winds could put more in the path of the fire. A state of emergency has been declared. Turning to sport, in tennis, a number of Australians are vying for qualification in the US Open. James McCabe was up first this morning. He went down in straight sets. Chris O'Connell, Bernard Tomic, Emerson Jones, Madison Inglis and Storm Hunter are among those who will play qualifiers tomorrow.
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4: Welcome to Earth Matters, environmental justice stories from Australia and around the world, produced in the studios of 3CR Radio in Fitzroy, Victoria, on the unceded lands of the Wurundjeri people and broadcasted nationally on the Community Radio Network. I am Hannah York. I would like to acknowledge the Kulin Nation, true owners, caretakers, and custodians of the land from which I broadcast and live. I pay my respect to elders past and present of the Kulin Nation and of the many lands our content reaches. I recognise their unceded sovereignty and that there can be no environmental justice without justice for First Nations peoples. This week's show is all about dingoes, all about the important role that they have in ecosystems and the importance of protecting them. We'll first up be joined by the co-founder of the Dingo Conservancy, Joe Samuel King. Would you want to start by telling me about the Dingo Conservancy and what the organisation is and how you got involved?
5: Yeah, so my name is Joe Samuel King. I co-founded the Dingo Conservancy a couple of years ago. I did that for four reasons, really. I started to understand that dingoes were Australia's wolf, our apex predator, and absolutely vital for ecosystem health in Australia. That was the first reason. The second was that I'm from around Victoria, and I came to understand that we had dingoes in Southeast Australia. And thirdly, that governments were killing them on the public purse en masse at scale. And then fourthly, no one knew. So I saw this as really important to create a national advocacy organisation to see if we could ensure that dingoes were properly protected and thriving across Australia.
4: So are dingoes endangered? Like, how do we know how many dingoes there are currently across the continent?
5: That is a really good question, and we don't. because no one's been counting, because they've been treated as what are called wild dogs or pests, they're not counted. The only two populations that have been counted are in Victoria. The Victorian government did a census in 2023 as a review of dingo, as part of a review of dingo management. What they found in Victoria, at least, were that there are two populations. In the northwest Victoria, there's a tiny population called the Wilker or Mallee dingo, and that population is on the brink of extinction. There are less than 100 mature individuals there. They are highly inbred and in real trouble from a genetic perspective, and are unlikely to persist without genetic rescue. In the rest of Victoria, they're locally extinct in central Victoria, and then in eastern Victoria, there's a population of around somewhere between 2,000 to, I think it was a around 2,000 mature individuals, and that population is declining. We, as an organisation, looked at the, what's called the catch per unit effort as a marker of population decline. That's if you set out traps, how many dingoes do you catch? Because in Victoria, government employees are paid to catch and kill dingoes. And what we found is, based on that catch per unit effort data, that the dingo population in eastern Victoria is declining to a point that they could be considered critically endangered. So what we know is, for most of Australia, we don't know. For the two populations that have been counted, they are both eligible to be considered critically endangered, and the one in northwest Victoria on the brink of extinction.
4: So what is the reason for the government killing dingoes, and what's the public perception of them?
5: It's a cultural and a political one. I think it goes back to even very early settlement, where we came to this country assuming it would be like England, where the apex predator had been removed, the European wolf. And we expected to just be able to bring our sheep, which are sitting ducks, to all kinds of predators. And then when the dingo did what it does, which is predate on sitting ducks, whether they be ducks or sheep or whatever it might be, we were horrified. And it evoked in us a very aggressive response to what was then called the wild dogs, and it's still called wild dogs. And we have come to this country with a very basic mentality, which is, if something bothers us, we kill it. And that's the culture that is out there right across Australia, and that's the culture that the politicians tap into, that people want annoying animals dead. That's really their rationale. Mm. And I think it's also because of that, because of a deeply entrenched hatred towards wild dogs, that's where the votes are. And we've never really properly got our heads around how to live with dingoes and how to farm, how to protect our sheep in ways that don't kill dingoes. They're out there. There are lots of options. Governments could compensate farmers for stock losses. They could call dingoes dingoes and not wild dogs. Livestock guardian dogs are incredibly effective. Absolutely, they've been proven to work and to be cost-effective. Fences can work, lights, all kinds of other non-lethal methods are out there, but you got to want to.
4: And how do you think that we can change the public's perception of dingoes and the responses of them?
5: I think the first thing is to stop calling them wild dogs. We really need to get the message out there that the animals that are currently being called wild dogs are dingoes. And how do we know that? Because it's pretty easy to analyse the DNA of the animals that are killed under the wild dog program, and it's been done. It's been done by three different groups of scientists. In Victoria, it was led by Dr. Andrew Weeks in New South Wales, Dr. Kylie Cairns in South Australia, it was Ravishanka. All three groups of scientists have analysed that DNA to death and found that the animals killed under the wild dog program are dingoes. That's the simple answer. So we need to call a dingo a dingo. Now, sometimes there are groups of what are better called free-roaming domestic dogs, particularly around human settlements, and they can also be a problem for sheep. But we need to throw that word out the window. Wild dog, it's gone, it's useless, it's misleading, and call them dingoes and free-roaming domestic dogs. So that's the first thing. The second thing is we need to take the heat out of the whole debate, and the best thing to do is to compensate farmers for stock losses. And then we need to work with government to see dingoes protected right across the country, and then work with farmers to help them, instigate non-lethal methods of livestock protection.
4: Mm. And I heard that dingoes are the only indigenous animal that are protected in national parks, but it's legal to kill them outside the national park. Is this true?
5: It's way more confusing than that and changes state by state.
4: Mm.
5: I don't think there's any state that is actually properly protecting dingoes throughout national parks. Say, take Victoria. That's probably the best state, Victoria and ACT. They're protected across most public land, but then there's a 3-kilometre buffer zone where they are actively hunted, and that works on the public purse, and that works out to about a third of public land, and it's still resulting in dingo population declines to the point that they can be considered critically endangered. In New South Wales, they are being killed on a landscape-wide scale on the public purse right throughout our national parks. In other states, it varies, but as a general rule, dingoes are being killed on a landscape-wide scale right through national parks and private land on the public purse.
4: Mm. And can you tell me a bit about the ecological benefits of dingoes being in an environment and what the different, have you seen the differences in areas where there are dingo populations compared to areas where there aren't, and what that looks like for the environment?
5: That is a great question. And probably the key reason why we set up the Dingo Conservancy. Dingoes being in the environment is the difference between a healthy, balanced ecosystem and one that is degraded and simplified and, dominated by feral pests. Mm-hmm. So best example is probably Wooleen Station. It's a very, very large cattle station in Western Australia. And dingoes were eradicated in the early 20th century as part of the grazing operations there. Over the following decades, the land became more and more degraded by a combination of grazing but also feral pests, particularly goats and overabundant kangaroos, to the point that the land was no longer profitable. And then back in 2007, an enlightened grazier by the name of David Pollock let dingoes return back onto his property. He had cattle on that property, and what he found was that when he didn't kill the dingoes, they actually left his cattle alone. And what he saw was that goats were eradicated from his property and the kangaroo numbers dropped by about 90% from around 15,000 to down to the order of 1,500. And in the following couple of decades, what he's seen is his land regenerate, particularly his rivers start to run clean because the goats are no longer denuding the riparian vegetation. He's also seen cat and fox numbers plummet and a wide variety of bird species return. That's probably our best example. It's very much an Australian Yellowstone example, and that's been written up recently in a research paper by Zali, but I'll need to get you her surname. I think it's entitled something like "Then Cat and Fox Numbers Plummet and a Wide Variety of Bird Species Return." That's probably our best example. It's very much a Australian Yellowstone example, and that's been written up recently in a research

0: is an area just on the border of Western Australia and Northern Territory where the night parrot was thought to be extinct but has been rediscovered in an area where there are dingoes. And what they've found is that where there are night parrots, there are dingoes and there aren't cats. But where there are not dingoes, there are cats and no night parrots. I think there was a similar example in New South Wales with the Manning River turtle, that where there are dingoes, the Manning River turtle persists and fox numbers are much lower, and the opposite is also correct.
1: You're listening to Earth Matters on the Community Radio Network. If you've just tuned in, today we're talking all about dingoes and the importance of protecting them. We're speaking with Joe Samuel King. Stay tuned.
2: For areas where there aren't any dingoes, are there any talks on reintroducing dingoes to areas where they naturally should be? Or are we just not there yet with the government's laws and things like that?
0: There was a recommendation in the inquiry into ecosystem decline that dingoes be restored to the Grampians National Park, but that was shot down by the relevant local politicians because of farming interests. I'd have to say we're certainly not there yet. Mm. I could imagine Wilson's Promontory would be a good place for dingoes to be, introduced or brought back into their natural range, because I think there's moves to fence off Wilson's Promontory, but I haven't heard of that as even being on the table. I think we're not there yet. Mm. I don't think people... the first thing we've got to stop doing is stop killing them. And then we've really got to support the farmers to move across to a whole cultural shift. They've got to understand the benefits of dingoes to the landscape and to their farming practices. And they need to be supported into that. Then we might be able to allow dingoes to come back into their natural range.
2: Mm. And how do you think that we can change the culture of farmer versus dingo? And have you spoken to farmers with this organisation and seen, a change in perspective?
0: It's a great question. Yes, we have. There's Landholders for Dingoes, which is a whole organisation set up to represent landholders, particularly farmers who are really keen and understand the benefits of dingoes to the landscape. So they're certainly out there. There's a farmer in Mount Beauty in Victoria that welcomes dingoes onto his property. He has cattle, goats and chickens. And he doesn't kill the dingoes around his property, and what he finds is he has no stock losses. It's a really important management technique, the pull back, don't kill. What's really important about that is then dingo pack structures are maintained, because if you've got dingoes on your property that aren't killing livestock, they're actually defending the territory from other predators, whether it's other dingoes or foxes or wild pigs that might kill livestock on your property. His dingoes around his property don't kill livestock. He doesn't kill them. We're good. Mm. And it's really interesting that even his goats and chickens are okay. We're not exactly sure why, but it could be because the cattle are on the outside of the property and the goats and chickens are on the middle. And then the dingoes he's got leave them all alone. Also, he's found that he's got less deer on his property than his neighbours do, he thinks, because the dingoes may be keeping the deer population numbers down. So he's great. We're in Victoria and he's certainly a great asset. There's another cattle property in East Gippsland where the young farmers just take videos of the dingoes on their property. Again, they have no stock losses, no problems. There are sheep farmers who are using livestock guardian dogs and finding them incredibly effective. Wayne Waite is one up in Queensland.

0: is very pro-dingo and pro-non-lethal coexistence measures. It's a matter of really getting the word out and working in dialogue. And I think that with those two things, call them dingoes, not wild dogs. Get the government to actually compensate for stock losses, takes the heat out of the argument, and then we can protect the dingoes and move to non-lethal measures.
1: Yeah, I wanted to also maybe talk more about, because pest species like foxes kill small marsupials and small mammals. I was going to ask if dingoes do that as well, or if, because you said that...
0: That's another really good question. I love it.
1: Yeah.
0: Dingoes predate on what is most abundant.
1: Mm.
0: And the great thing about that is they leave the endangered ones alone because there aren't many of them. It's almost built into the way that they work, which is fabulous. So some traditional owner rangers have been doing scat analysis of dingoes across the country. And what they find time and time again is that dingoes take what's abundant. So, you know, if it's up in Imagine National Park, it's kangaroos. If it's in other places, it might be swamp wallabies. But it's not the little endangered ones.
1: Wow. So they just naturally restore the ecosystem to make it even. Wow. That's amazing.
0: Yep. Natural pest managers.
1: And is there anything that listeners can do to help protect dingoes or help spread the word? Or is there any way that people can get involved?
0: Yeah, absolutely. There are stacks of ways, and we want people to be really individual with this. Let me give you some options. Mm-hmm. You can join the organisations that are committed to protecting dingoes. We're an incorporated association, so you're welcome to join our Facebook group, the Dingo Conservancy, and become a paid-up member. You can donate. There's also Defend the Wild is one of our partner organisations, fabulous pro-dingo organisation, as is Dingo Culture, which is the Indigenous voice, the traditional owner voice for dingoes. There'd be three of a number of organisations that are really strongly pro-dingo. You can start to talk to your local members. This is a political thing, and politicians need to know that their voters care and will vote. So even just contacting your local member, it's incredibly important. I think from a southeast Australian perspective, there are two really important things that can be done now. In New South Wales, there's an inquiry into dingo management in New South Wales, New South Wales National Parks. That's fabulous, but we're going to need to follow up with members of parliament making decisions to protect dingoes in national parks. So if you're in New South Wales, now's a really good time to start to reach out to your local members and say, we care about dingoes, this is crazy, what are you doing? Protect them in national parks, particularly given that national parks are meant to be there for the conservation of nature.
1: You're listening to Earth Matters. We were just speaking with Joe Samuel King, the co-founder of the Dingo Conservancy. We're going to be finishing off today's show by hearing from Sonia Grant. She's a First Nations Dingo Coordinator from the organisation Dingo Culture, and she speaks on the connection that First Nations peoples have with dingoes, debunking the theory of wild dogs, and the process by First Nations rangers of traditionally surveying dingoes on country.
2: I say to people, I really hate when we talk about conservation and we talk about the purity of animals. Like, it's not the dingo's fault that it happened to mate with a domestic dog, because we brought dogs into, you know, colonisers brought dogs into the country, and the dingo may have mated, but one of the myths is that dingoes readily mate with domestic dogs. Well, that, through the DNA genetics testing that's finally been done by Dr. Kylie Cairns and other scientists now, proves that what we're actually lethally controlling out there on country are dingoes. There's no such thing as a wild dog, you know. And I'll give you a perfect example. Like, in my role as the now as the National First Nations Dingo Coordinator, working at Girigan Aboriginal Corporation. So our Girigan Rangers up there have been doing their dingo monitoring program. And what we do is when the community will call us or the rangers will be out on country and they say, oh, Unison, we've got a dead dingo deceased on the highway. Someone's hit it and killed it. So the team, the rangers will go out and they will clip a small piece of their ear. And this process too has to go through a cultural process. So we had to sit with our elders, and Girigan represents 9 traditional owner groups. So we had to make sure we went to our board through our elders to make sure that, you know, look, because that dingo is family, you know.
3: Sacred, yes.
2: It's sacred. Mm. So we had to explain to them why we were snipping the ear, and what that would help us provide evidence for in this contemporary world that we live in, you know. And so we got the blessing of our elders and our traditional owners, and so we started collecting the ears and sending them to Dr. Kylie Cairns at the University of New South Wales to be tested. And I'll give you an example. One of the ear samples that came back, the dingo, it was a black and tan dingo. It was just outside, 10-minute drive outside my hometown of Tully. And the percentage was 96% dingo ancestry, with the remaining percent being what they called 6th-generation dog ancestry. So what that essentially means, if you look at the lifespan, science says that the lifespan of a dingo can be 10 to 15 years. So if you say 15 years, 6 generations ago, you know, that's nearly 80 years, you know, that dingo had a last relationship with a domestic dog was 6 generations ago. And so the consensus in science is that if their 4th, 5th, or 6th generation dog ancestry in a dingo DNA, they're basically a pure dingo, because they are essentially still doing the role that they were made to do out in nature, and that is keep the balance, you know. They're made to, so they keep kangaroo populations balanced so that other native animals that rely on our native grasses to survive. Everything is connected, you know, and when we upset that balance in nature, everything else gets impacted. You know, and when you look at the dingo being an apex predator, there's that thing in science called the trophic cascade. The apex predator has to be at the top of the food chain because it controls everything that comes underneath it, you know. And it's basic science to understand that, and it's what we as Aboriginal people have always known, you know.
1: 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I'm Hannah York. 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

0: and welcome to Fair Comment, news and current affairs reflecting the diversity of Australia, connecting people from all around the nation on the Community Radio Network. Fair Comment is brought to you by Radio 4EB in Mianjin, Brisbane. I'm Eduardo Jordan, and this week on the show...
1: Make sure that you keep moving. Make sure that you keep walking. You know, get up, set an alarm every hour, get up, use your legs to get up and walk around the house. Go and make a cup of tea. Go and hang the washing out. Go and clean the window that you've been looking at and saying it's just too dirty. But keep active.
0: An organisation is asking older Australians and multicultural communities to become stronger. We have all the details. And also today...
2: And I've got a son who's the same. He's not really into books. I would say that it's like anything. So if you think of something like a TV show or Netflix, kids will kind of flick through Netflix. And I think reading is the same.
0: A new children's book explores self-identity and relationships. What motivated the author to write it? Stay with us for this and more on Fair Comment.
3: That's Fair Comment.
0: But first... This week is National Science Week, and around 2,000 events across Australia are hosted to learn more about science and technology. Some of the topics discussed are robotics. Some of the topics discussed are robotics, AI, STEM, environment, and more, with many experts on the topic explaining to children and their families the importance of science. Founder of OurBot, Marita Cheng, was interested in robotics from an early age, and later she moved to San Francisco to found her company. OurBot is a company using robotics to support people in need, particularly with a disability, to be more independent. In 2019, Ms. Cheng was named a member of the Order of Australia for a significant service to science and technology. I started asking Marita Cheng how she started her career in robotics.
4: I was always fascinated with robots growing up. I read science fiction novels and I just thought it would be so amazing to have robots in our everyday life to help us with everyday chores. And Google was just like becoming more and more popular then when I was growing up. And I thought Google was so amazing. Like, even though I grew up in Cairns and far north Queensland, I could type in anything and have access to the same information that anyone from anywhere around the world could have access to. And I thought, what if we put the brains of Google into mechanical systems, so those kind of computer systems into mechanical systems, then we could create robots that help us in our everyday lives. And I was so fascinated by that idea that right then and there, as a young teenager, I thought, I want to work in robotics and I want to contribute to the robotics revolution. Robotics revolution, don't take off without me. I want to be part of it.
0: Okay, so let's go a little bit to basics. There's a lot of definitions, let's say, of what a robot is. How would you define a robot?
4: I think when people think of the word robot, they think of humanoid robots. So robots that take on the human form factor, but there's so many more form factors for robots. There's robots that can scale up walls of silos and inspect concrete for any cracks or degradation and keep track of thickness or thinness of different walls. Those robots don't look like humans. They look like wheeled remote-controlled cars that can travel up walls. And that kind of robot's called a gecko robot. Or there's robots that are used to zap weeds in farms so that people don't have to use pesticides and the crops that come out are much higher quality. And those look like small cars with like lasers at the bottom zapping away at 2,000 weeds per second. It's actually really cool to look at because, yeah, it's like burning up weeds using lasers. And so those things are considered robots. And so I don't think a robot needs to have a humanoid form factor, but everyone is very entranced. Everyone is very in love with the idea of robots that take on us, the human form factor, and what that could be capable of.
0: Could you please tell us a little bit more about the work you do with robots to support people with disabilities?
4: Yeah, so through my company, OurBot, we've created a robot called Teleport, which is a telepresence robot, and it enables people to be in multiple places at the same time. So you could be in your home or you could be in your office and have a robot remotely in a factory or in a warehouse, or someone with a long-term illness could go to work remotely using our robot, or a kid with cancer could go to school remotely with a robot. Our robots really enable people to be superhumans and teleport from one place to another, and so you can be productive in multiple places. So rather than through video conferencing being stuck looking at one thing using a robot, you can move yourself remotely wherever you like, explore the terrain, explore what's happening, and get a much richer sense of what's happening in a remote area, not just looking at wherever the video camera happens to be pointing.
0: And what are some other practical applications of robotics into daily life?
4: Robotics in daily life. The most popular robot is the vacuum cleaning robot, also doing mopping and sweeping. Yeah, people have been fascinated by getting robots into the home for many years. Now a lot more work is being done into humanoid robots, specifically for the purpose of helping us in our daily lives. And one of the tasks is actually laundry folding robots. Yeah, using robotic arms to fold laundry. So there's a lot of training being done on these robots right now, being able to work with fabrics of all different types and of all different sizes and all different shapes, and having a robot fold that laundry to make life easier for us. People also doing work now on robots that pick up dishes from the table and put them in the dishwasher, robots that set the table. Robots that are just like generally helping us in our everyday lives.
0: And what about in your specific area, in the area of supporting people with disabilities? What's the future look like?
4: The future for people with disabilities and robotics, you know, robotics just keeps getting more and more exciting. This introduction of like large language models, type training into robotics is really a step change up in terms of what's possible for robots. It's made robots infinitely smarter because, like I said, you don't have to specifically train robots to do a specific task. You could give robots a very loose description of what needs to be done, and the robot can understand what you're saying. The robot doesn't need to be told precisely where it needs to pick up an object like they used to need to have been told. Now you can say, now the robot can like figure out, understand what our imprecise communication is saying, and be able to generalize and figure out, oh, you're saying pick up that red ball. I don't need the XYZ coordinate. I just know that like it's on the table over there somewhere, and I can like find it using my cameras and computer vision. And so all of that means that for people with disabilities, as this technology becomes more advanced and it proliferates down to everyone and is made accessible to everyone, the robots and the physical systems that are available to people with limited upper limb mobility have greater capabilities and can help them in their everyday lives more.
0: So this week is National Science Week. What would you like to tell the audience, especially young listeners, about the future in robotics, and where can we get more information about National Science Week and your work in robotics?
4: National Science Week is so much fun. There's over 2,500 events happening all across the country for people of all ages, kids, adults, grandparents, anyone. There's events happening physically in your local area, and there's also virtual events happening on the internet. I'm actually holding 9 different events this National Science Week online, so everyone from all across Australia can participate. My events that we're running are live Python coding classes held online every single night.
0: That was founder of our bot, Marita Cheng. 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

0: Last week, an organization launched its National Strength Day to raise awareness about frailty and how strength can help Australians be independent for longer. From the $207.5 billion spent on healthcare each year, only a small proportion prevents conditions like frailty. This affects particularly Australians over 65 years of age and multicultural communities, estimated to cost around $10 billion per year to the healthcare sector. Chair and founder of Strong Australia, Dr. Coralie Wales, was motivated to open this day by her mother, who became frail, and says doing simple steps can help to the body. I started asking Chair and founder of Strong Australia, Dr. Coralie Wales, the aim of the National Strength Day.
1: National Strength Day is an opportunity for people to wake up once a year, if they haven't done it already, and say, how strong am I and what sort of a future do I want? It doesn't matter how old you are. If you lose your muscle strength without even noticing, that it could be that you're heading towards becoming very weak in your older age. And when you become weak in your older age, you may become frail. And if you become frail, I'm afraid the ending is not that good. Just think, you know, what can I do?
0: So why is muscle strength so critical, particularly for older Australians?
1: Okay, I want you to imagine this, Eduardo. I'm in my own home still, and this is my mother's story, and I'm desperate to stay in my own home because I have a sense of dignity and I want my independence. And I find that increasingly I can't lift the pot to make a cup of tea. I find that I can't do the art that makes me feel so good about who I am because I can't actually set up the easel or clean up after I've done a session of painting. I find that I can no longer look after my plants that are on my little veranda because it's just too hard, even just to get out onto the little veranda. It's too hard for me to move my legs because they feel weak. And then I find that I can't actually get in and out of my bed because I'm just too weak. And I'm thinking, well, maybe it's just because I'm old. Maybe I've got to accept this. And, of course, all of that can be avoided if we maintain our muscle strength because it's our muscles that allow us to lift things, push things, lift ourselves out of a chair, get ourselves into bed, get ourselves out of bed. And it's so subtle and we take it for granted. We have to be quite deliberate. And the evidence is increasingly strong that if we don't do that, we're heading down to a situation of frailty. Now, if I am frail, and that's a definition of having lost my muscle strength, now being quite vulnerable to getting sick, being vulnerable to falling over, if I do get to that point, then when I do fall over, I might break a bone. And if I do end up not being able to lift myself up off the floor, which my mother couldn't, there came a time when she couldn't get herself off the floor when she fell over. So then she ends up being, an ambulance comes to get her off the floor, and because she's hurt herself, they take her to emergency. Now, when you're in emergency and you've broken your bone, if you are frail, you are much more likely not to ever leave hospital. If you are frail, you are much more likely to die in hospital. If you are frail, you are much more likely to have to go to a nursing home, which is what happened to my mother. She couldn't go home, so she had to go to a nursing home. She did not want to go to a nursing home. And, of course, the end was very close when that happened because she just withered and died in that place. So, you know, it's such a horrible thing.
0: Well, before continuing, I'm so sorry about your loss and thanks for sharing that powerful story.
1: You
0: mentioned, you know, I mean, from your mother's experience that they needed to take an ambulance, take it to hospital, et cetera. So that's costing quite a lot of money. I think on the website says that around $10 billion every year for people over 65. Could you please expand a little bit on these statistics?
1: Well, look, I have to be very clear that my position on the board of Strong Australia is I'm not the expert on statistics or epidemiology. I can tell you that I think it was 30,000 Australians who were frail, that the economic cost of that was calculated to be $130 million more than a group that was matched to that frail group that were not frail. So I did some back-of-the-envelope calculations on the number of people over 65 in Australia, the number who are considered to be frail, and then I calculated a cost, and it came out to be $10 billion. $10 billion is what I calculated based on all of the evidence I could find, that it was costing Australia every year to address the healthcare needs of people who are frail over 65.
0: Now, what can people do to become stronger and avoid being frail?
1: I guess the first thing I would share is that I was somebody who had to have some joints replaced when I was a bit younger, and I decided that I was going to get some expert help to keep me as good as I could be. So I went to my GP, and I already had a specialist involved because I had had surgery, and I went to the rehab, and then I said, okay, it's not just about 6 weeks of rehab after I've had my operation. I've now got to really work on being strong. So I found a place 10 years ago where it was supervised by physiotherapy. I don't want to re-injure myself. I want to make sure I'm safe. So the first thing I would say is find a team for yourself. Talk to your GP. Tell them that you are worried that you might lose your strength or that you have started to lose your strength if you're finding it hard. But then when you're at home, what I see some people do is when they want to get up off the chair, they hold the table and they push themselves up with their arms. Well, see how you go not pushing yourself up with your arms. Why don't you try just moving yourself forward and pushing yourself with your legs, because that will be a way to make sure that several times a day you're actually exercising your legs. Make sure that you keep moving. Make sure that you keep walking. You know, get up, set an alarm. Every hour, get up, use your legs to get up and walk around the house. Go and make a cup of tea. Go and hang the washing out. Go and clean the window that you've been looking at and saying it's just too dirty. But keep active.
0: So finally, what is Strong Australia advocating to make strength a national health priority?
1: Well, we're talking to anybody, especially community members who want to share their story. If we want change as community members, if we would rather stay strong rather than get frail, then we need to be united. But we do need to be united. So we share our stories and we inspire each other. And you can go to the National Strength Day website. You can share your story there just by clicking a button. I know that your broadcast is for people from culturally diverse communities, people that may have been here only a short time, who may be refugees even. And I would like to ask the question, how do we start to understand what it is to be somebody from a new community? What's being strong mean to them and what are their pathways? Because my colleagues tell me that if your mother has come from certain countries, you may not trust government initiatives. You may not trust what's out there and you might need special pathways to help you stay strong. And I want to know about that. I mean, Strong Australia wants to include everybody in this story.
0: That was Chair and Founder of Strong Australia, Dr. Coralie Wales. Welcome back to Fair Comment on the Community Radio Network. Up to our last story. A book author from Brisbane has released his second children's novel called Stuck in the Middle earlier this month. The book, written by Anton Clifford Motopi, follows a quiet, cat-loving middle child named Leon, who lives with a loud family squeezed into a small house. The story explores self-identity, family relationships, and friendship. 4ABC contributor Neta Fini Mejia attended the book launch and asked Mr. Clifford Motopi about the premise of his novel.
2: Basically, Stuck in the Middle is about Leon, a cat-loving kid who is caught between his family. He has six siblings. He's caught between friendships and he's caught between big feelings as well.
3: And this is your second book. Your first one was To and Fro. What motivated you to do a second book? And were the characters based on people that you knew?
2: So in terms of the motivation for a second book, it was really that I love to write. So I've got a whole host of books in my head. In terms of the character, I guess I tend to draw on myself when I was around 10, 11 and 12. And I draw on how I felt at that time. And that usually becomes the inspiration for what I write about.
3: So we're having the launch at Avid Reader, which is really great at promoting local authors. And I really loved how you played games and got the audience involved, and you also involved children. So is that come from your teaching background?
2: I think it does. It also comes from being a father of four children as well. It also comes from being raised in a family of 10 and having five younger siblings who I had to, I guess, entertain at various points in time. But also I do a lot of school visits as well, where I do author talks at schools and workshops with kids at school.
3: You mentioned when you were speaking to us before that you have a really unusual method of writing your books, that you don't go straight to the laptop. You have a different way. Can you explain that?
2: Yeah, so I write everything longhand at first, so usually with a pencil and on a piece of basically a notebook or paper. And then once I've done that, I'll then actually transfer it onto a laptop or sometimes even just onto my phone. And that's when I'll start to edit what I've written.
3: Why do you do that?
2: Because that's the form, well, that's the process which actually works. So I've tried just to write straight onto my laptop, but I find that when I have a pen in my hand and a pencil, it's almost like I have this kind of connection between my hand and my thoughts. And so I just find it's much easier to actually write what I'm thinking about.
3: Mm-hmm. And even at random places, right? You mentioned once, but I'm not sure if you're allowed to say that on the radio.
2: Yes. So I can, it just means I can write anywhere, including in my car, when the car is stopped, of course, at the shops, anywhere, mm-hmm. which is great.
3: And what's been the feedback so far from your young readers?
2: So Stuck in the Middle only came out, it was published 3-4 days ago. So it's very, very early days yet, but it has had a couple of reviews and so far they've been actually pretty good, positive. And certainly from To and Fro, I had really good feedback from readers there.
3: There's a couple of young readers in the audience. You said that you were your consultants, I think you called them, which I think was lovely. I heard your interview with Conversations. So you have a very interesting background where you're mixed race, you're adopted by an Aboriginal family, and then you found your father a bit later in life. Can you just touch on that a little bit?
2: Yeah. So I was adopted when I was 2.5 into a family, and that actually grew to a family of 10. And then I grew up at one point being told that my father was African. This is my birth. Dad was African. And then being told that he was actually Torres Strait Islander. And then when I was 30 years of age, I found my birth dad and I found out that he's actually from Lesotho, which is a landlocked country in the middle of South Africa. And so I had this, I guess, this shift in my identity over those years. And since then, I have connected with him and my family in South Africa and Lesotho and also in Botswana as well.
3: That is so interesting. So how do you feel in yourself? Do you feel African or do you feel Aboriginal? How do you identify?
2: So I identify as being Sotho, which is basically Lesotho or Basotho or South African, because that's what everybody seems to kind of know as well. And I think for me, once I knew that, then I really couldn't continue to identify as Torres Strait Islander. My adoptive mother is Aboriginal and she found out that when she was 40 years of age and I would have been about 12. And even though obviously I was raised by her, I've never identified as being Aboriginal. So it was just, once I knew, it was just easy to then obviously, well, that's who I am.
3: I think it's great that you've written these two books for young people. I have kids myself, teenagers, I shouldn't say kids, and it's really hard to get them reading because they're on their phones. And do you have any thoughts about that?
2: Yeah, look, I mean, I've got a son who's the same. He's not really into books. I would say that it's like anything. So if you think of something like a TV show or Netflix, kids will kind of flick through Netflix and they might flick through like 50, 60 shows and they'll find something there that they like. And I think reading is the same. It's just about exposing them to so many different books, whether that be comics, non-fiction books, graphic novels, whatever. I think there'll be a book out there that will actually interest them. And I think if they actually see you as a reader as well, that can help.
3: I think too, with your new book, there was a portion of it read out and it seems to cover important topics that are relevant for young people, but also humour. Do you think that's important to capture the reader's attention and to keep them reading?
2: Yeah, I do. And I guess in my books, I always try to engage kids around more serious issues with that as well, humour and comedy. And that's not to lighten those particular issues, but it's also, I think, how kids kind of see the world as well. And yeah, it also helps to keep them engaged in the story too. And I find that when I'm writing, it's not something I set out to do. It just kind of comes naturally, I guess.
0: Children's author Anton Clifford Motopide speaking with 4EB's Neta Fini Mejia. And that's it for the show today. Thanks so much for your company. Fair Comment respects Aboriginal and Torres Strait Islander elders throughout Australia and the continuing contribution they make through the custodianship of their lands. Fair Comment is produced at Radio 4EB in Mianjin, Brisbane, where we share the world with you. 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I'm Eduardo Jordan. 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
6: Hello, I'm Laura Devoy. The Australian Energy Market Operator says data centre electricity consumption is forecast to increase from around 3% to 13% of electricity supplied through the grid. Its latest report estimates there are 225 data centres in development this year. That's up from less than 100 last year. The federal government wants to force them to use renewable electricity, a plan that's been rejected by Queensland and the Northern Territory. Federal Energy Minister Chris Bowen says Labor's approach is common sense.
7: Now, they're taking a very ideological approach. We're taking a common sense approach, which will require data centres to work in the best interests of all Australians and all Queenslanders. And their approach would see energy prices in Queensland go up 13%. Because if you've got data centres relying on coal and gas at night, that's going to set up prices for everyone.
6: The use of facial recognition technology will be mandatory at the entry of gaming rooms in New South Wales clubs. The state government has announced reforms which it says give people stronger protections against gambling harm. They include bans on gambling advertising on all state government and council-owned assets and unsolicited direct marketing to potential customers. Mandatory facial recognition will be introduced at the same time as a state exclusion register in 2028 to help identify people who have excluded themselves and ensure those exclusions are enforced. A monument is being unveiled today in the regional Victorian town of Wangaratta in honour of two state police officers. David Wilson has the details.
8: Tomorrow marks 1 year since Detective Senior Constable Neil Thompson and Senior Constable Vadim Devard Hotta were fatally shot while executing an arrest warrant in northern Victoria. The perpetrator, Desi Freeman, was shot dead by police in March. Ahead of tomorrow's anniversary, a service is taking place at Wangaratta Police Station today, where a monument dedicated to the officers will be unveiled. Another service is planned for Bright tomorrow.
6: Western Australia is set to ban good character references in court sentencings. It comes after Western Power suspended three staff members earlier this month who had provided character references for a colleague who was convicted of rape. Abolishing good character references in child abuse cases was a recommendation of the Royal Commission into Institutional Responses to Child Sexual Abuse. But until now, WA had not expanded that to other cases. It comes after the New South Wales government banned or restricted good character references for some sexual offences earlier this year. Canada's Prime Minister says he's open to resuming trade talks with the US after they broke down last week. Overnight, US President Donald Trump said he'd double tariffs on Canadian cars and trucks as well as automotive parts from January. Mark Carney says he was not surprised by the move but was ready to resume talks when the US had the right attitude. West Australians will soon be able to see one of Australia's most iconic paintings in person. Blue Poles by American artist Jackson Pollock was purchased by the federal government in 1973 for $1.3 million. In 2023, it was valued at $500 million. It's usually housed in the National Gallery of Australia in Canberra, but is being loaned to the Art Gallery of Western Australia. The painting will be on display in Perth from April to September next year. Turning to sport in cycling, no winner was declared for stage three of the Vuelta a España after a freak storm forced it to be abandoned. Hail began pelting down when riders had just 15 kilometres remaining. They were shuffled into a hotel for shelter and fans were also forced to flee. Tadej Pogačar has the overall lead. Australian Jay Vine is in seventh.
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12: Hello and welcome to Let's Talk. My name is Karen Durante. Before I continue, I'd like to acknowledge our ancestors and our elders whose shoulders we stand on. I also want to acknowledge traditional owners of the land where you're listening to this broadcast from and acknowledge that Aboriginal and Torres Strait Islander people have never ceded their sovereignty. Today, we're going to talk about Indigenous languages because it's increased. My math says 36% since 2019, but others believe it's actually a little bit more. But that's the new data from the fourth National Indigenous Languages Survey. And that survey is conducted by the Australian Institute of Aboriginal and Torres Strait Islander Studies, or IATSIS. It's identified 177 languages are currently being spoken or used. That's up from 123 since the last survey, which was done in 2019. It also found 113 languages are being revived or in the process of being reawakened. And these latest figures means there's now new baseline data for Target 16 of closing the gap. And the target is about increasing the number and strength of Aboriginal and Torres Strait Islander languages being spoken. So we've got a couple of people with us today from the Australian Institute of Aboriginal and Torres Strait Islander Studies. We have Henry Leslie O'Neill. Hi, Henry.
13: Hear me?
12: Yes, I do indeed. And we've got Zoe as well on the line, Zoe Avery. Now, firstly, we'll go to you, Henry. Tell us your mob and your role with IATSIS.
13: Yeah, thanks, Karen. So my name's Henry Leslie O'Neill. I'm a non-Indigenous researcher and I'm an assistant director at the IATSIS Centre for Australian Languages. So my family originally came to Australia from Ireland and Scotland mainly around 100, 150 years ago. But me, I grew up here on Ngunnawal country in Canberra, where Zoe and I are both calling from. So acknowledge the elders of this place. Yeah, I've got a background in Indigenous languages and co-design. And before joining IATSIS, I was living up on Mirrawong country too in Kununurra in Western Australia, doing some co-design work for their languages there. So shout out to all the family and friends up there too.
12: What about you, Zoe?
14: Weebu, everyone. Ngata Zoe. I'm Zoe in Gatang, the language of my ancestors, the Wurundjeri people. I am a research officer at IATSIS working on the NIL4 project, amongst other projects. I've got a background in linguistics and languages as well. But for me, working with languages is a really special part of reconnecting with my culture and giving back to Aboriginal and Torres Strait Islander communities around Australia.
12: Well, thank you both for joining me today. I'm sure that you're very excited that NILS4 is done, and we should say that this is, I guess, the lingo that people in the language space call the national survey. So this is the fourth iteration of the National Indigenous Languages Survey.
13: Yeah, that's right. So this is the fourth National Indigenous Languages Survey, and we're really excited that it makes the most comprehensive and up-to-date national data on Aboriginal and Torres Strait Islander languages. So IATSIS rolls out these NILS surveys every 5 years or so, and it's to try and understand how Indigenous languages across Australia, how are they strong, how are they supported, and how are they flourishing. And so that information that people share with us throughout the survey is used to better inform governments so that they can make accurate and impactful language policy and funding decisions. And that data all goes back to community as well, so they can use it to inform their own self-determined language strengthening efforts. So, as you said, this is the fourth time we've done the survey, but it's also the first time, actually, that the survey has been co-designed and really led by community. And because of that, we've had really incredible engagement with NILS4. We've had the highest ever that we've had.
12: Let's talk about the other three. Clearly, Target 16 wasn't a thing when the other three were rolled out.
13: Yeah, that's exactly right. So I think it was about 5 years ago, around 2022, when Target 16 was actually established. So this was kind of in the realm of the government trying to make some big changes to closing the gap about the targets and how we work towards those targets, because I guess basically they were finding that the progress was not what they had hoped for. So around 2022, that was when Target 16 was established. So we just kind of call it the languages target. But Specifically, target 16 is that by 2031, there's a sustained increase in strength and number of Indigenous languages spoken. And that's also associated with what they call outcome 16, which is kind of the goal. And that is that Aboriginal and Torres Strait Islander languages are strong, supported and flourishing.
12: Zoe, can I get your, insights here? As a First Nations woman, what does it mean to you to see what, is happening with Aboriginal and Torres Strait Islander languages across the country?
14: Well, it's been really exciting working on this project as a First Nations person through the co-design process and connecting with people across the country and then starting to see this engagement come through in the responses to the survey, and it's so clear that there's so much work happening across the country, working on revitalisation and maintenance and all things associated with making and keeping Indigenous languages strong. So it is a really exciting thing to be a part of and an exciting time to be alive, to see so many communities working hard to build up language work around Australia. And we can definitely see that in the results. The increase in languages spoken and used, whether or not that's a sampling thing because we have had more community engagement. However, the fact that there is more community engagement does show that this work isn't being done by non-Indigenous linguists anymore, or as much as it used to be. It's now being led by community. The growth that we see in languages is due to this community-led language work.
12: Well, and what's the state of your own language?
14: So my language, Gatang, we call that language in revitalisation, but there's a lot of really important people doing really important work for Gatang. So I started learning Gatang this year, and it's been really cool to be able to reconnect with my ancestors and my country and my culture through language.
12: Just to bring you back into the conversation, Henry, this data now is new baseline data for the Productivity Commission to use, particularly as it tracks government's performance on reaching those closing the gap targets.
13: Yeah, exactly. So when Target 16 was established, there wasn't really any data that was actually designed to measure that as a baseline. So NIL3, so the previous survey we did in 2018 and 2019, was used kind of just as a stand-in for that baseline. But because of just the incredible kind of co-design process that we've gone through for NIL4, rather than kind of tracking the change from NIL3 to NIL4 so much, what the Productivity Commission have decided to do is basically establish this new data as the new baseline. While there are some comparisons that can be made between NILS3 and NILS4, NILS4, we had input from so many people. We worked closely with the Languages Policy Partnership. So they're kind of a national committee of Indigenous experts who lead progress against Target 16. And we also did co-design workshops with over 150 Aboriginal and Torres Strait Islander language experts, so all across the country. So that's elders, teachers, interpreters, deaf people and sign language users, people who speak or use new languages like Creole or Yumplatoke or Black Auslan, language workers, linguists and so on. So because of this co-design, NILS4 has just become really, really fundamentally transformed and a lot more community-led and in line with how Indigenous communities understand what it means for a language to be strong, what it means for it to be supported and flourishing.
12: Well, apart from the Productivity Commission using it as a baseline data, for those people who have contributed, how do they then use this data back in their community?
13: Yeah, absolutely. So everyone who participated in the survey obviously has their own responses and they can share that however they want. But at a more community level, all of the data will be shared back with the community. So if there's a response about your language and you're from that community, then you absolutely have a right to access that and understand, you know, the state of the language, or at least the state of the language as described by whoever responded to the survey. And so we'll do that in a few different ways. So we're currently working on a report. So this will be a, you know, probably pretty big, but we're trying to make it a very accessible report where we kind of analyze and interpret the results. So some of the data is going to be shared at a very high level, hopefully today, by the Productivity Commission. But we received so much rich data, not just numbers, but stories and responses like that. So we're kind of doing our work now to dig into all of that a lot deeper. So we'll share that kind of analysis in the report in 2027. And that'll also include, we're working with community members who want to basically tell their own stories about their languages. So those will be published as little chapters in the report attributed to those communities and the authors, so that it's not just us telling the story of, you know, Indigenous languages, it's those communities telling it for themselves. And we're also very excitingly working on this big data dashboard. So basically all of the NILS4 data, as long as people have consented to share in this way, it'll be basically available for anyone to access online. And there'll be a really accessible interactive kind of map, interactive graphs, so that, you know, say you're a community member or a government stakeholder, or you're just a member of the public or even internationally, and you want to know, you know, what's the situation of languages in Queensland, or what's the, how many languages are spoken by more than 1,000 people, roughly. You'll be able to interact with that dashboard and find out exactly what you need.
12: I should disclose here for the benefit of our listeners that I myself sit on the Languages Policy Partnership. So I've been watching NILS4 as it, you know, particularly through the co-design process. And I wonder if both of you could speak to this, you know, about data sovereignty, which was something that, you know, I'm sure you heard a lot from language centres, from language speakers themselves, and indeed from members of the LPP.
13: Yeah, absolutely. That's kind of always been at the top of my mind, this Indigenous data sovereignty and establishing good Indigenous data governance. So that was kind of built into the entire design, or the, even the pre-design of the project. So the fact that it's being co-designed is really making sure that the people whose data it is, the people who the languages belong to and who belong to the languages, have the absolute authority wherever possible to control that data and make sure that data is working for them. So throughout co-design, we weren't just asking, oh, you know, what questions should we ask, or like this kind of shallow stuff. We're really talking about, okay, what does it even mean for a language to be strong? You know, we have this definition at the government level, but we wanted to just do it how community wanted it to do. We were asking, you know, how should the data be stored? How should it be shared? Really balancing those kind of principles of making sure that data is findable and accessible, so that people, this kind of shallow stuff, we're really talking about, okay, what does it even mean for a language to be strong? You know, we have this definition at the government level, but we wanted to just do it how community wanted it to do. We were asking, you know, how should the data be stored? How should it be shared? Really balancing those kind of principles of

0: the co-design process, which, you know, embedded Indigenous data sovereignty and Indigenous data governance into the project from the beginning. You know, we built the survey through co-design, and then we had communities have a look at the survey before it went live and give feedback to make sure that the questions that were being asked were questions that community want answers to, want data on. We didn't just create a survey that asked questions for the sake of it. All of this data is important to communities, and it's data the community wants and needs to go towards their own language work. So because of this co-design process, and because we've embedded data sovereignty into the project from the very beginning, it does mean that communities will be able to use this data for things that they want to.
1: Yeah, particularly if they want to support programs where, like, your own language is going through that revitalisation process to ensure that that work continues, particularly if you're seeking investment from government to do that work. My next question is really about, and Zoe, you touched on this a little bit in terms of interpreting the data. So I guess the biggest thing, key finding of this is that, you know, you identified 177 languages currently being spoken or used, which is quite a jump from 123 back in the NILS 3 survey. So how have you guys interpreted, is it too early to sort of say why there's a difference?
0: So, I mean, there's a few reasons that there could be a difference. As I mentioned before, we did kind of sample a different number of languages unintentionally, because rather than going to non-Indigenous linguists for responses, as had been done in the past, we were going straight to community, to language speakers, language centres, which meant that we did have a lot more responses that indicated languages were being spoken or used. And I say used as well, because we do have sign languages in our data as well, which is really exciting. So, yeah, these languages are being used, and this may be a slightly different representation of the languages compared to the past. But in saying that, it does represent... we had languages from all over the country in every state and territory, with a really wide geographical coverage. We do think that this is fairly representative of the country and the languages spoken and used, although we do know that there are languages being used or being revitalised that weren't captured in the data. So, yeah, it's... doing a national project like this always has its limitations, but we are really excited to see that the growth of the languages sector and the community involvement, which is evident in the increase since NILS 3.
1: Henry and Zoe, I want to talk about some of the other key findings from the NILS 4 survey. But firstly, just can we go through some parameters? So when we talk about a strong language or a flourishing language, how many speakers are we talking about?
2: Yeah, so as we were talking about, that closing the gap outcome is that languages are strong, supported and flourishing, and that there's an increase in the strength of Aboriginal and Torres Strait Islander languages. But probably one of our main focuses with all of our co-design work was, what does that even mean? What is a strong language? There's international definitions of language strength. There's kind of older ones in Australia as well. But we kind of knew that that didn't necessarily capture the way that Indigenous communities understand language strength.
1: So it's not sort of like a linear number, like 1,000 people need to speak it for it to be considered strong.
2: Yeah, so it's very challenging to develop this kind of thing. So we talked about that a lot with community. We also got, as you said, Karen, a lot of guidance from the Languages Policy Partnership. So you guys published this data policy position, which basically did a lot of our job for us, kind of laid the roadmap for what it means for a language to be strong, supported and flourishing.
1: Mm-hmm.
2: And so with all

0: of this kind of feedback and guidance. Basically, for when we had to report against the number of languages that are categorized as strong. Before I even get into it, to be honest, it's important to note that what we heard was that all languages are strong, or they all have elements of strength, but they're also all at risk and they all have elements of challenges that they're facing in keeping up that strength. So that's really important. We can talk about more about that kind of diversity across the country. But basically what we kind of developed through co-design and with that data policy position from the LPP was that the main things that we need to understand for a language to understand its strength is having a high number of speakers or users. So that number kind of depends, depending on if it's just a really small community, there might not be a high number, but it's still a really strong community. But, you know, roughly that might be 1,000 or more speakers, just to make sure that that language is a language that kind of can be used every day and has the speakers to maintain its strength. And it should also be, yeah, used by most people in the community, be used across all generations. So if there's kind of gaps in generations, that's a real warning sign. In fact, we found that 24 languages that participated in NILS4 report having no speakers or users under 20 years of age. So that puts those languages at real risk of being no longer spoken, even just within a couple of generations. It's also important for languages to not just be used kind of in really single like words or single phrases, but to have people who can use it conversationally, who can use it in all parts of their life. And that relates as well to using it across all of these core domains. So a strong language is something that is used every day in conversation. It's used when talking to children and babies. It's used in ceremony, and it's used kind of at home, maybe in schools, at work, in public, things like that.
1: What about the 113 Aboriginal and Torres Strait Islander languages being revived, revitalised or reawakened, you know, compared with 43 in the NILS3 survey? What do we mean about when we talk about revived, revitalised or reawakened? Zoe, you want to hop in on that one?
2: Yeah, sure. So, I mean, different communities have kind of different understandings of the situation that their language is in. But when we're talking about a language being revived, revitalised or reawakened, we're talking about a language that has had a break in intergenerational transmission. And this could be for various reasons, but generally we talk about the active suppression of language due to government policies. So these language communities reviving, revitalising or reawakening their language, bringing it back into transmission, being spoken, and yeah, this kind of growth in language activity since a break in transmission.
1: I did note that oppression was one of the concerns around Aboriginal and Torres Strait Islander languages. Not much that you guys can do, but you've got the data there to, I guess, help people push for the revival, revitalisation or reawakening their languages.
2: Yeah, and some people will be able to use this data to advocate for funding or policy or really anything that they need to be able to continue the work in their language journey. We did have one language, or maybe two languages actually, that under our definition of a strong language or a measurement, were these languages in revitalisation that were considered strong, which does show that, you know, funding and community-led programs towards revitalising language can grow the language to a point where it can be considered strong. Although, as Henry said, all languages have this kind of element of strength. So it is something to look at about how we can kind of use individual language community goals and language community led support. support's required so that these languages can be revived, revitalised and reawakened in the ways that they want and need.
1: Did the survey, Henry, capture the... I mean, you said that it captured a lot of stories, but I wonder if one of those stories, particularly coming from... Well, you know, as Zoe and you both touched on, languages are considered strong from a black perspective, if you like. But, you know, a lot of our mob are bilingual or multilingual. Did the data capture that?
0: Yeah, absolutely. We do have, we did have some questions on multilingualism. We haven't looked into that in detail yet, but that'll definitely be in the report and accessible via the dashboard. I think that's really important to note that, you know, when people talk about language strength, when we talked about it in co-design, I think one of the big core things that people were talking about was that kind of a strong language comes from a strong community. So it comes from a strong network of family members, relations, community support across the whole community of that region, that area. So language, yeah, it can't be considered kind of in isolation of everything else. And in fact, we kind of heard a lot of people say, you know, it's great that this has been incorporated into closing the gap targets now, because a lot of people see language as almost core to these other aspects of well-being. So if we work on strengthening language, then inherently, simultaneously, we're going to be strengthening communities, we're going to be increasing well-being and health and, yeah, just everything else.
1: Look, was there anything else that you both wanted to add for our listeners about the NILS 4 survey and what it says?
0: I guess I would just add just a thanks, basically, to everyone that participated in it, both in co-designing it as well as responding to it. As I kind of hinted at, we've really received just phenomenal engagement with the survey. So we received 269 survey responses. So that's by individuals or groups of people or community organizations. And that represents a total of 178 languages, which is just absolutely phenomenal. I'm not sure if there's never been a NILS that reports on so many languages. I think even the census kind of reports on maybe up to 160 or 170 languages. So it's really phenomenal. And probably what we're most excited about is the level of community engagement and the community leadership of those responses, as Zoe mentioned earlier. So in NILS 3, it was a much smaller project. It wasn't kind of under this banner of co-design and closing the gap. And in NILS 3, there were only 26% of responses led by community members. So a lot of the people participating in that survey were like non-Indigenous linguists or other maybe managers of community organizations and stuff, but not necessarily from that community. Whereas we've been really excited to see that 92% of responses in NILS 4 were led by community members. So we received them
1: First Nations people.
0: Elders, First Nations people, First Nation organizations. That's just so exciting to see. And that in itself just shows the increasing strength of the languages sector.
1: Zoe?
2: Yeah, I mean, again, Henry's hit the nail on the head. Thank you so much to everybody who has participated and been involved in this. And this week is obviously a really exciting week for everyone now that we've got this new Target 16 data. But one of the things I would like to mention as well is that as the data begins to be published on our end in the form of our report and our dashboard, I'm really looking forward to kind of showcasing different ways that communities see strength in their language. So one of the things that we found is that there are about 100 different ways language is used in communities. So whether that's between family members, connection to country, ceremony, school, arts and culture, we're seeing so many places that language is being used. from traditional domains as well as adapting to new domains. So it is a really positive sign for strong language futures in Australia and Indigenous people being able to communicate in their languages in the Australia that we live in today. So really exciting, positive signs for the future of language in Australia, so long as we also look at the data with that critical lens and know that we still need to invest in supporting Indigenous languages to make sure that they continue for many generations to come.
1: Mm. Well, as I said, the Productivity Commission has got that data now that they are going to make public, but in terms of the report to come from IATSIS, what's have you got a date set yet for the release?
0: No firm date yet, but we're working on it now, so we're working to a very tight schedule, trying to look at all of the rich data that we've gotten and kind of bring that together. We're also working, as I said, closely with people who responded to the survey. We asked them if they'd like to contribute their own kind of case study or even photos or recording or videos that they want to tell the story of their own languages. So we'll bring all that together and we hope to publish that, in early 2027, basically.
1: All right. Appreciate both of you spending some time with us this morning. I'm sure there are a lot more stories that we could talk about, but let's save it for 2027 when the final report comes out. Thank you both.
0: Absolutely. Thanks so much, Karen.
2: Thank you.
1: Henry Leslie O'Neill and Zoe Avery are both from the NILS team at the Australian Institute of Aboriginal and Torres Strait Islander Studies, and that a report for NILS 4 coming out in the new year.
3: Let's talk. The best of the week from the studios of 4AAA, 98.9 FM, Brisbane.
1: Today we're going to hear about the people and the story behind a new theatre production opening next week as part of Clancestry. Ilbidgeri Theatre Company is bringing to Magajan the theatre work of Isabel Morphy Walsh called Gunawarra Recreation. Isabel is with me now. Isabel, welcome to Let's Talk. Tell us your mob.
4: Oh, hi, Karen. My name's Isabel Morphy Walsh. I'm a very proud Nirrumbullock woman from the Dungurung people in central Victoria.
1: And look, you're going to be gracing our city, Magajan, Brisbane, very shortly as part of Clancestry, and you're bringing the theatre show Gunawarra Recreation. Tell us about that.
4: Oh, we're so excited. This story actually comes from a creation story from my mob. So when I was a little kid, my father's a very well-known Dungurung storyteller down here in Victoria. And so I grew up with my bedtime stories and all the stories around the fires at night when we were with the cousins, from my father being these creation stories. And, when I got to adulthood, I kind of thought, those creation stories are for the kids. You'll stop telling me those. But actually, I had my first problem when I hit adulthood at work, and I went back to my father and I said, what do I do about this, Dad? And he told me a creation story. And I went away a bit confused, thinking, I don't really know how that helps. And I came back to him a couple of days later and he told me the same creation story. And I still didn't quite get it. I went away for a couple of days and he told me the same creation story. And finally I realized he was actually giving me a framework to deal with my problem. Our ancestors were really clever and they left us a lot of gems in the stories and the yarns that they passed down to us. And so me being a black swan woman, I decided it was time to share the story that we have, one of the stories for the black swan's creation down this way.
1: And the black swan, that's quite a significant, animal for your mob?
4: Yes, no. So the black swan, my sister who's actually in the play and plays the black swan Gunawarra herself, Hannah Morphy Walsh, she and I are both black swan women. So through our grandmother, we've got a connection to the black swan. And so it felt really, really important to us to both tell her story, but also not just to tell her story in a traditional sense, but also to bring that into the modern day and show how these frameworks and these stories can still shape our lives in the present.
1: So when a black swan appears on country, what does that usually signify? Is that something you can share with us?
4: Oh, look, it means different things at different moments in time. I suppose my sister and I are a bit unique in that because we are Black Swan women, we go deliberately seeking them out because we see it as part of our obligation to them to also care for the country that they need, which is swampland, which is ever decreasing.
1: So tell me, how did you... So you got your sister, she's playing the Black Swan in the theatre piece. I didn't mention, of course, I thought we should talk a little bit about Ilbidgery Theatre Company, which has been around in Victoria for a while now. And for those that don't know Ilbidgery, can you tell us, give us a brief description and snapshot of how that theatre came about?
4: So Ilbidgery Theatre Company is a beautiful organisation put together by, elders and cultural leaders from lots of different mob across the country and Victoria in the 90s. And, ultimately it celebrates Black theatre, Black storytelling. And I was really lucky enough to go through... Ilbidgery also do a lot of fostering of the next generation of storytellers. So they have a lot of programs around getting people into acting, getting people into playwriting, getting people onto the stage and into production roles, sound production and lighting and things. And I was really lucky to come through one of their programs, Black Rights. And Black Rights is actually a two-year program that where they pour dramaturgical support into you and really help you create a play from a story. So this all started as a story, and I took it to Ilbidgery, and they spent 2 years pouring lots of love and support and dramaturgical guidance. In particular, Amy Soule and Rachel Mazza were essential in those first two-year periods while we were writing. So I cannot speak higher of Ilbidgery. We also, as a company, they tell stories from across Australia, which is really exciting, but all stories that are really grounded in place and grounded to people. So I can't speak more highly of Ilbidgery.
1: So this is your first play that you've written, theatre piece.
4: Yeah, this is my first solo play. So I had one play before this that came out that I actually co-wrote with my mother, father and sister. And that play was all about Gangana Damyaninyu. And that play was all about the stories that we hold tightly and part of our family lore. And so then this is my first solo piece that came after I entered the scene with my family.
1: Yeah. What's the saying in entertainment? Never work with children. Is it good working with your family in theatre?
4: Oh, look, it can drive you nuts sometimes, but no, ultimately we love each other. We're all storytellers in different ways. We all have an arts practice, and so it was actually really nice to get our different perspectives on our lives and on the stories that we constantly tell each other that pass down through our family, actually.
1: Yeah, Isabel, when did you know that you wanted to write? Because that 2 years sounded like a lot of hard work.
4: I knew that I wanted to when I was actually 17, I studied the theatre in high school and I loved it, and I for some reason I didn't pursue it, and decades went by, and so there was always a love of the theatre and of writing for me, and this opportunity came up, this program with Ilbidgery, and I jumped, and it was I landed safely. Ilbidgery caught me, and it was really, really wonderful.
1: What's the most challenging part about writing? Is it that process of getting those ideas and bringing these characters to life? Or, yeah, where's the challenge for you?
4: I think the challenge lay in that I wanted the story to be authentic. So not only do we have the creation story part of it, but we also follow three Tamworang women from three different generations. So we follow an elder in spirit form. We follow a mother who was affected, who was stolen as a child. And, you know, we learn about what that means to her learning to parent, having gone through the foster care system. And it also follows a young girl who's experienced immense violence and is trying to work out how to recover and how to heal from that. So tying the black story, the black swan story, which does talk a lot about healing and recovery post-violence, tying that in with actual things that have happened inside my community and inside my family. I think that was where the challenge lay, because you wanted to show the realness of that, but also protect your loved ones who may be involved in some of the things that inspired the stories you'll see on stage.
1: And bringing this work to life on stage, I mean, it's not film, and I've never worked in film, so I wouldn't know what's involved there. I've never worked in theatre, so I don't know what's involved there. So who have you got behind you? Who are the creatives that you want to have a shout out, get to take this moment to shout out to help you bring this story to life?
4: So I've had so many wonderful collaborators on this journey, and I really think theatre is made better by the people that come in and invest and help you bring it to life. So there's a lot of people I have to acknowledge or want to acknowledge. First off, my sister, Hannah Morphy Walsh, being Gunawarra, the Black Swan herself. The brilliant Miller Ank, who plays Marin, the main character. We've got Melody Reynolds-Giara, who plays Rue. Lisa Mather, playing Aunty Aggie. So in the original premiere production, Dr. Rachel Mather actually directed. But now, for this production, we've got the very exciting Andrea James, the new artistic director of Ilbidgeri Theatre Company. Amy Soul, wonderful Wiradjuri Worimi human. They helped dramaturg the play, so that's helping me write it and working out sort of questions that I can answer. And then we have oh my gosh, now we move on to the actual production people. We have Dan Barber, who designed the set and costume. We have Emma Salmon, the associate set and costume designer. Lighting designer, Katie Stafakis. Sound designer and composer, James Henry. Movement consultant, Zoe Brown-Holton. And our stage manager, Natasha Marrick. And our wonderful producer, Phoebe Watson. So the team has been immense, and they're all essential to getting things on the road. Everyone has a different job.
1: Yeah, and, you know, I always like giving a shout out to those creatives, because, you know, they help bring that story to life, where, you know, you sitting in in your seat might not appreciate the work, or maybe you would, I don't know. I've never been to enough theatre productions to know how an audience might think. But I know that you've had a really good season of Gunawarra, a recreation in Victoria. Tell us how, do you sit in amongst the audience to gauge their reaction, or how do you tell that, you know, the story is reaching people?
4: Well, so we've got a few ways. So yes, I do sit into the productions where I can. So of the last two destinations we've been at, I've seen the majority of the shows, the runs. But there's many ways that we collect qualitative data. We have reviewers come in, we yarn to people as they leave the theatre. There's theatre reports that are made where different front of house people, it's their whole job as people are filling out of the theatre to listen to the conversations and, you know, take notes. So, and with Mob in particular, I'm always happy to yarn about the play, you know. So in particular, when I was in Melbourne in my sort of hometown, there were lots of Mob that I knew, so I was happily, we were out the front yarning about it and what it meant to them. So, you know, I always welcome feedback, because how do you improve and how do you grow? But yeah, no, we have lots of ways to listen to people and really see what lands. We also, you know, as we construct these theatre plays, so it actually took, 2 years to get that original one up, and it's now been 4 years in the making for this. So we've actually also gone and done a lot of testing and work ahead of time, looking over it with elders people with particular cultural lenses to make sure that the story that we're telling is appropriate, safe, and ultimately what more than just me and my community wants to be told.
1: Yeah, because you're touching on quite sensitive topics. One about the stolen generations and the removal of children, and then, of course, you know about the violence that's been visited, particularly on you know Aboriginal women in this country at the moment, and how it isn't treated as serious, you know, by the authorities. So, yeah, they could be quite triggering and sensitive topics to delve with. But I guess you're trying to show that that we have capacity to heal.
4: Well, yes, the play actually focuses on the healing element of it and how we come together as a community and how we can find ourselves again through culture and family. So, you know, despite these being really sensitive topics, I felt that they were really, really important to talk about. And throughout the process, Ubidjuri held space for me to make sure I had consulted elders and brought them into the process of my own mob, that we were protecting the parts, the secret, sacred parts of the story, but actually we were making a conscious decision to share the fact that our ancestors left us a framework for understanding healing, and that's ultimately to come home, to come back to culture and to come back to community. And we thought that ultimately was such a gift we wanted to offer others the opportunity to hear it too.
5: Coming to you from the lands of the Yuggera and Turrbal people, it's Karen Durante for Let's Talk.
1: You're listening to Let's Talk here on AAA Murray Country. We're broadcast throughout the nation on the National Indigenous Radio Service, also on iHeart Radio and the Community Radio Plus app. I'm speaking with Isabel Morphy-Walsh about her work, Gunawarra Recreation, which is a production coming from the Ubidjuri Theatre Company. And they're going to be here in Brisbane for Clancestry, starting off at on the 5th of August at QPAC. Have you been to the venue yet and had an opportunity at least, you know, for your creatives to see how they're going to set up the set?
4: No, actually, that's all excitement ahead of us. So we're coming up on Monday, and we're going to prepare very quickly in those first 2 days and be ready for our show on Wednesday night.
1: Oh, my goodness. How many set changes are there, or is it just the one setting?
4: Just the one set. There's a few costume changes along the way, but just the one set.
1: Mm. And I know that you know, you're constantly speaking to audience and getting feedback and that sort of thing. So for the season here in Brisbane for Clancestry, are you thinking you're going to have to tweak it a little bit for you know, a Murray audience for one?
4: Look, ultimately, we wrote the play when I wrote the play, I had a significant group of my elders, my female elders, but also my elders from across the gender spectrum coming to the play and give me feedback that they approved of it and were proud of it in its form. So in order to be authentic to Tangurang storytelling and follow the guidance of my elders, it's the very same play that they have approved of. So, you know, from my father's mouth into my little brain over to my elder's approval, and now we've created a play.
1: It's interesting. This week we got some new data come out about Aboriginal and Torres Strait Islander languages, and I'm curious just about, you know, your mother's tongue and your father's tongue, about the state of those languages and whether, you know, language is a component of this body of work.
4: Yeah, no. So there's a lot of song. So my sister and I were actually involved in the reclamation and the revitalization of Gunawarra dance and song during ceremony. So some song and some dance appears in there. Gunawarra, the character who appears on stage, the Black Swan, she primarily moves and tells her story through dance on the stage. And you know, I've been on my language reclamation and revitalization journey for over a decade now. I've had a lot of really key elders, Aunty Lee Healy and Aunty Lorraine Padgham, who have really helped me along the way. So there's language peppered throughout the play, and it's made me and my mob feel really strong and proud to see our language be spoken on national stages.
1: Yeah, no, look, it just, you know, even hearing other people's language just fills my heart. So I'm so pleased to hear that you are in that process of relearning, reclaiming and reawakening languages because, you know, for me, I'm Torres Strait Islander, Isabel, and one of our community leaders, my mum's people's community leaders, he said, you know, language is culture. So, it just fills me with joy when
4: it
1: I hear people.
4: Is.
1: Yeah, fills my heart with joy when I... Yeah, go.
4: Oh, the ancestors left us such great gifts in language, you know. Like, we have a word, burned up, which means both good and righteous and strong and kind and, you know, and it lets us know that the ancestors actually thought of all of these things on the same parallel, you know. So I just love what we can learn from essentially our mother tongues.
1: I know you're going to be concentrating very hard on bringing Gunawarra recreation, but a creative like yourself, you must be thinking of your next project already and potentially working on it, you know, as we speak.
4: Yes, I've got stuff in the works yet, but nothing that I can announce publicly at this stage.
1: So you're continuing down that path of you know, playwright, or are you thinking about trying out those other roles that one can do in the creative industry?
4: No, so I'm going to continue on playwriting. I love my writing, but also fitting that into other work I'm sort of doing around tree at the moment in Victoria. So it'll be a fun time as I get to both exercise my creative brain and my more logical side as well at the same time.
1: Are you a part of the Galang Wal? Is that what you're saying?
4: Yes, I am.
1: Oh, my goodness. So
4: yes,
1: you got elected recently, and so you're part
4: yes,
1: of...
4: Yes, I did.
1: Oh, so which region do you represent?
4: I actually represent my mob, the Tungurung people, so from the Tungurung Land and Waters Aboriginal Council is who I represent.
1: I wonder, and, you know, you can tell me you don't want to answer this, but, you know, obviously there's been a big leadership change in Victoria with Jacinta Allen standing down and a new Premier, Ben Carroll, now in that role. And I wonder how mob are feeling about that leadership change, particularly as we see the opposition saying that they're going to walk back treaty in Victoria?
4: Oh, look, I think we're an apolitical body in Galang Wal, and so we're willing to work with all sides of politics ultimately to get the best outcomes for our people. So whether that's a Labor government or a Liberal government, we're committed to working with them so that we can get the best outcomes for our people, or whether that's a government from a different persuasion as well.
1: It was so diplomatic. And I hadn't realised, Isabel, that hadn't made that connection, because I've been trying to get a hold of Mariki and is it Jaron? The
4: yes,
1: co-chairs.
4: Our beautiful co-chairs.
1: Yeah, to yarn about Galang Wal, because this is obviously the next iteration moving on from the First Peoples Assembly. So, and of course, you know, Queensland, us Murrays have been watching with interest what's been happening in Victoria in regards to the treaty process, because we started it and then a new government was elected and it got wound back. So we're back to the drawing board, I guess you could say, here in Queensland. So always excited to hear about the experience of mob in Victoria. So I guess when you're going to be here, you might get asked a few questions about that, aside from your work.
4: Definitely. Well, I'm always happy to yarn.
1: Oh, well, look, I wish you a very good season of Gunawarra recreation here in Brisbane and for Clancestry too. Have you been to Clancestry before?
4: No, but I've heard wonderful things and I'm so excited to get up there and see other people's art as well.
1: Yes. Excellent. Look, there might be some young people that are listening to this podcast or this broadcast who are thinking about, you know, like you, maybe they're doing drama in high school right now. What's one piece of advice would you give to them? Because we know you loved it, but you took a while before you got to where you are now.
4: I suppose what I'd say is that your voice is important, that you have a voice, but it's important and you have a unique unique story to tell the world. You know, I really believe all us mob have a unique, you know, we have a different way of seeing the world than mainstream society, a more connected and connected and grounded way of seeing the world, in my opinion. And, you know, the stories you have to tell are important. So that is what I would say to young people. Have heart.
1: Isabel, appreciate you spending some time with us today here on Let's Talk.
4: Thanks, Karen. Thanks for having me. Love being here.
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10: Hello, I'm Laura Devoy. A second case of H5 bird flu has been detected in Queensland. The Department of Primary Industries says samples from a deceased shearwater found on the Sunshine Coast returned a positive result during initial testing and have been sent for confirmatory testing. Authorities say the bird was found as part of the state's bird flu surveillance program. Australia's music charts will no longer include songs created mostly or entirely by artificial intelligence. David Wilson has the story.
11: The Australian Recording Industry Association has updated its charts code of practice to address the use of AI. It says wholly generated AI tracks will not be eligible for the ARIA charts. Recordings developed using generative AI will remain eligible if they are substantially human-made and there are no stream or chart manipulation concerns. ARIA CEO Annabel Heard says the changes reflect the industry's intent to remain dynamic and promote the human nature of artistry. Ineligible recordings will also not be eligible for an ARIA award. The changes will apply to the charts to be released this Friday.
10: The federal government is being called on to better manage professional lobbyists. The Australian Democracy Network has released a report today examining lobbying and corporate influence in Australia. It found major gaps in existing rules. It says 7 in 10 of Australia's 300 biggest listed companies are not named on the federal lobbying register. Report author Christian Slattery says the report also found almost two-thirds of registered lobbyists had worked in federal or state governments. He explains why this is so concerning.
12: This experience is highly valued by lobbying firms because of the political connections that these people have. Strong disclosure laws and safeguards are needed to protect public interest decision making from the threat of undue influence.
10: A major developer in Western Sydney has entered voluntary administration. Baffler Group reportedly has almost 15,000 homes and apartments under construction. In a statement, the company says the decision to enter voluntary administration was in the best interests of all stakeholders to provide the most feasible opportunity to continue delivering much-needed housing in Western Sydney and other key markets. The family of an Aboriginal boy who was wrongfully arrested in Canberra last year say the failures were numerous and deeply concerning. An Australian Federal Police investigation found ACT police had searched the teenager after realising they had the wrong person. The Commonwealth and ACT Ombudsman says the AFP had no clearly understood definition of racial profiling. In a statement, the boy's family said police failed to provide any care after subjecting him to a traumatic incident and made public statements which inappropriately attempted to downplay and diminish the incident. Queenslanders who breach their bail conditions and commit a serious offence under the state's adult crime, adult time laws will have a mandatory 12-month jail sentence. The state government announced breach bail go to jail last month, with legislation to be introduced to state parliament this week. Today, Premier David Crisafulli revealed the minimum mandatory period of jail.
13: If somebody breaches their bail conditions and commits a serious offence, an adult crime, adult time offence, they will have a minimum mandatory 12 months in jail. No ifs, no buts. I can also tell you that it's going to apply to adults as well.
10: Turning to sport, Cruz Hewitt is through to the second round of the Winston-Salem Open. The 17-year-old son of tennis legend Leighton Hewitt came from behind to defeat American Sebastian Gosny this morning. The win was just his second on the ATP Tour. Fellow Aussies Adam Walton, James Duckworth and Rinky Hijikata also won their first round matches.
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17: And one of the sad things that came out within that is that a lot of Aboriginal teachers decided to be teachers because they had such a terrible experience in school. They want to be a teacher so they can teach in the way they know should happen.
16: The importance of cultural specific learning is often overlooked in the Australian education system, and it is having an impact on Indigenous achievement when it comes to the classroom. But first, recently senators from opposing parties aligned to call for increased protection of the Great Australian Bight, with Liberal Senator Andrew McLaughlin and Labor Senator Karen Grogan proving that cooperation across the political divide is possible. This push is coming at a time where Nationals leader Matt Canavan has been advocating for federal-funded oil drilling in South Australia. Currently, Australia is conducting a once-in-a-decade federal review of most of its marine parks. The Wire's Sean Dorado spoke with Josh Kirkman, CEO of Surface for Climate, about the importance of this review in the bid to protect our marine environment.
18: Ultimately, we need to decide what's sacred and what's up for grabs when it comes to development. And we need to also think about the type of development that we want to see happen in our natural spaces and in the ocean. The Great Australian Bight is a place that has sea life like really no other on the planet. 85% of the marine life that lives there, you don't find anywhere else on the planet. So this is a really special place for surfers, ocean lovers, fishermen, commercial and recreational, as well as everyday Australians who want to celebrate our environment because it is truly special. But this moment also has presented itself whereby the Australian government is reviewing its marine parks. There's an opportunity to expand the protected areas of Australia. In this case, our campaign is expand them only to the exclusion of mining and oil and gas, not to exclude recreational fishing or commercial fishing. There's a long history and tradition of sustainably harvesting the bight. But this unique moment has presented itself. It only happens about every decade. And we think it's a neat opportunity for Australia to reach it and exceed its 2030 30% ocean protection goals.
19: The current review coincides with the recent global disruption to energy supplies, which prompted certain politicians to make calls for exploratory drilling in the Bight. What are your thoughts on the entire situation?
18: If we want a healthy and thriving ocean for generations to come, we can't be unlocking new oil and gas reserves in the ocean and adding fuel to the fire. the amount of people I've met in the Bight who are anxious about this, and they've been fighting against this for decades now. And every time an oil company pops its head up and says, we're interested, all of these people have to mobilise, all these people have to fight. Could you imagine having to refight the same battle every decade? It takes its toll. So there's a very human element here about the response from humans to this threat. There have been politicians that have been advocating once again for drilling locally to build our sovereign supply of oil, but that's not a solution to the problem of the Strait of Hormuz today. And neither is it a long-term solution, because we don't really want to cook our ocean whilst we provide energy to ourselves. The best response to this situation is to embrace the electrification of our lives, to embrace solar, batteries, wind, onshore and offshore, wave power, whatever you want to work with that's renewable, and leave the fossil fuels in the dust. But I do think there are glimmers of hope across the political spectrum where we can see that there's leadership in that building. And I would speak mostly to the fact that very recently we had our two co-chairs of the Parliamentary Friends of World Heritage for the Great Australian Bight and Nullarbor, Liberal Senator Andrew McLaughlin in South Australia and Labor Senator Karen Grogan, South Australia. They both stood up in the Senate last week and shared why they support an expansion of the Marine Park in the Bight. Now, that's not official government policy for the Labor government, and it's certainly not on the agenda for the whole Liberal coalition. But those two people from either side of the political aisle were willing to stand up and advocate for that in front of their peers, in front of the nation. And that has to be commended, and that has to give you hope that it can be done.
19: Given that public submissions for the review are open until the end of September, what is your appeal to the everyday Australian?
18: Yeah, look, we are going to hit go on our campaign on the 1st of September. The call to action off the back of that will be a very simple link to a survey, which will basically ask the question of, do you support an expansion of the Marine Park in the Bight to lock out fossil fuel interests and allow that place to be thriving? And then we'll collate all of those answers into a spreadsheet, and we'll attach that to our submission to the government. And that's kind of the most efficient way that we think everyday people can get involved. So we want to make that as simple as possible and make it a question of, do you want to protect a great place from a future oil and gas threat? There are historic oil and gas entitlements that used to sit in the ocean, and BP, Chevron, Equinor, all of them once had a go at them. We just want the Marine Park at the very least to cover that area. But as Senator McLaughlin said in his speech in the Senate, why not just make the whole Bight a marine park? That would be a magical outcome. I think it's something like 800,000 square kilometres. It would see Australia exceed its own 2030 goals and actually position Australia as a world leader for marine protected areas. There's an opportunity here for Australia to come first. And, you know, we're a pretty competitive country. We just did well in the Commonwealth Games. Let's go win this game as well.
16: Josh Kirkman, CEO of Surface for Climate, speaking there to The Wire's Sean Dorado.

0: One of the most important areas for empowering Indigenous Australians remains education. But according to the Closing the Gap targets, Indigenous Australians remain behind when it comes to this important indicator aimed at eradicating disadvantage. I asked Charles Darwin Associate Professor Tracy Woodruff, what are the biggest barriers in front of Indigenous Australians when it comes to attaining educational achievement?
1: So I would say the biggest problem is actually the system that we're expected to operate in. Even though we're the first peoples of Australia, you would be surprised how many students come to me in a tertiary setting and tell me that they never knew all of these things had happened to Aboriginal people over the history of colonisation and the treatment of assimilation into our westernised culture that we have today. The biggest issue is trying to fit into a system that does not value Aboriginal people's culture and language.
0: One of the serious issues of it's actually very difficult to attend school when there's such a distance from services. I mean, you have this tyranny distance. Are there ways educationally to deal with this challenge, the students living so far away from education facilities?
1: Yeah, I think that we really need to continue our efforts to help provide more of that belonging and ownership and self-governance approach to education in community, so that more people in remote and very remote areas are educated as the teacher and recognised as the teacher. At the moment, we have more of the idea that the Aboriginal person working within the school setting is the assistant teacher, when really they're the cultural expert, they're the language expert, they're the person who knows the students, who knows how to engage with them, who understands the importance of Indigenous knowledge and language and culture. And a lot of the time they support a non-Indigenous teacher who comes in from somewhere else in Australia who may not even understand the Northern Territory, let alone a remote Indigenous context.
0: How important is this that teachers have this cultural literacy of Indigenous cultures?
1: Teachers need to be able to provide a culturally inclusive learning experience for students. So teachers need to know each of their students and have that expertise as a teacher. And I would argue too that for our education system to get better, we need more Aboriginal teachers.
0: So what is the situation with Indigenous teachers in the Northern Territory? Is there going to be a pipeline of Indigenous students that are going to be the next generation of teachers?
1: Yes, EDU is continuing our work on that. For a very long time, we have had a focus on our teacher education where we're trying to improve and increase more Indigenous voice. But also, like for example, in 2024, I was a recipient of a First Nations scholarship, and I studied how we communicate about teaching as a career to Aboriginal people. How do we entice more people by delivering the message in such a way that it's culturally relevant and culturally appropriate to Aboriginal people? And, you know, one of the sad things that came out within that is that a lot of Aboriginal teachers decide to be teachers because they had such a terrible experience in school. They want to be a teacher so they can teach in the way they know should happen. The most surprising thing, though, our pipeline coming through should start in senior secondary school. So senior secondary Aboriginal students should know that they can become teachers. The students that I interviewed said that they weren't even told that. That wasn't even a high expectation or an aspiration.
0: So another issue that remains pretty big in Northern Territory, and this is despite the Northern Territory government spending $20 million, is school attendance.
1: Okay, so what I would say is that attendance doesn't equal learning. The primary cause of students' lack of attendance is that lack of connection, that lack of link, that lack of ownership or belonging with school. So how can we do that better? I think that would be a key area to focus on. And instead of so much funding being put towards getting students to attend, don't get me wrong, attendance is absolutely necessary. But to encourage more of that, how do we motivate students to understand that school is the place they want to be? How can we help students feel like, I have to go to school today because I want to be in that classroom. I need to go to school today because I want to learn.
0: Just say that what needs to be dealt with here is that you need a whole of community response when it comes to education, that it's important that educators work with parents and the Indigenous community. Would that be a better approach?
1: Absolutely. We need that sense of belonging and that sense of ownership, and Aboriginal people need to do that in numbers. We need so many more people to be involved, because that's how we're going to change things.
0: So in remote communities, there's the possibility that English may not be their first language. And there's evidence that teaching a bilingual form of education, that students can actually outperform their contemporaries. Does teaching Indigenous students in their own language lead to better learning outcomes?
1: Absolutely. If you know anything about history of education in the Territory, you know that our bilingual education, which I think hit its heyday in the 80s and then funding was cut. But until then, Aboriginal people were flying in the way that they were participating in education. And the reason behind that was there were so many resources in language, and there were so many Indigenous educators involved in that ownership and that feeling of being rewarded with education in first language, and being able to think and learn in your own language first is definitely a key.
0: Charles Darwin Associate Professor Tracy Woodruff speaking there with Stephen Hill.
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0: A new partnership between SCAPE and the Sydney Children's Hospital Foundation is aiming to support families facing some of the toughest moments of their lives. With many parents of sick kids forced to travel long distances to access hospital care, supported accommodation aims to ensure that people living some geographical distance from a hospital don't find themselves with an out-of-pocket accommodation cost that they can't afford. The Wise Man on LeVay spoke to Timothy Talty from the Sydney Children's Hospital Foundation and Craig Carica, CEO of SCAPE by the Living Company.
3: 42 apartments in the Lackland building in Kensington will be provided to families whose children are receiving care through the Sydney Children's Hospitals network. The initiative is designed to ease some of the financial and emotional strain families face when their child requires long-term hospital treatment, and especially those traveling to Sydney and struggling to find affordable accommodation.
4: The Sydney Children's Hospital Foundation have been partners of SCAPE for the past 6 years, I guess. We've been involved, and we challenge them and ask them to come up with a deeper way to engage with each other rather than sponsorship, partnership.
3: Is some of the financial and emotional strain families face when their child requires long-term hospital treatment, and especially those traveling to Sydney and struggling to find affordable accommodation.
4: The Sydney Children's Hospital Foundation have been partners of SCAPE for the past 6 years, I guess. We've been involved.

0: where the Sydney Children's Hospital is, there's very limited accommodation, very few hotels, and it's very hard for families to find places to stay and be relaxed and be comfortable. And they said this is the single biggest problem that we've got, that we can't manage ourselves. Can you help with that? And that turned out to be exactly what we can help them with.
1: Timothy Talti, Director of Campaign Governance and Strategic Partnerships at Sydney Children's Hospitals, explains.
2: But looking at the eastern suburbs and Randwick in particular, costs can range from anywhere from $250 up to $500 a night. And if you add that up for a month-long stay, you're looking at, you know, thousands of dollars to cover the cost of accommodation.
1: $1,000 that most families cannot afford, and especially one that Craig Karacher, CEO of Scape by the Living Company, remembers.
0: We actually recently met with a family that did not have the benefit of staying there because the young ambassador is now about 12, 13 years old. But when he was four, he had to have major surgery and he was in Randwick and they did not have this sort of accommodation. The mother even ended up sleeping in the car with the car parked in the hospital grounds because they couldn't find accommodation. Now, she only did that occasionally, but that's what it comes to. You're effectively homeless. You've left your country accommodation. You've flown in or driven down. You get here and you cannot find accommodation within convenient reach. You don't want to be 10 kilometres away in the city of Sydney paying $400 a night, $500 a night, which you can't afford. Many of these, you know, the sick kids don't just fall sick to wealthy parents.
1: But to help solve that problem, the Sydney Children's Hospitals Foundation also had to work out who would be most in need of the accommodation and set some eligibility requirements.
2: Sydney Children's Hospital Foundation has worked with the hospital and network to understand how we could create an eligibility criteria. And really what we've looked at is if the family is receiving care from Sydney Children's Hospital Network and they're requesting accommodation to receive that care, then we will use our best endeavours to try to provide them with accommodation. Now, we have 42 self-contained apartments. Within that, there's different types of rooms so that we can respond to the needs of different types of families. And we will look where possible to prioritise families who have received a recent diagnosis or perhaps made a trip to the hospital in an emergency circumstance. And so we're under some of the highest levels of stress. And that is where we probably look to prioritise the availability of our accommodation. But truly, wherever we can serve a need to our families is what we hope to be able to provide.
1: But the program is about more than just putting a roof over families' heads. The apartments offer families a space to rest, work, do their laundry, and spend time together with outdoor area and a 24-hour staff. For families spending long days or weeks at the hospital, it means having somewhere close by where they can take a break, get some rest, and feel a little more at home. And ultimately, one less thing to worry about while their child is getting the care they need.
3: The Wise Man on Levay ending this report.

Beloved singer and radio presenter Johnny Young has passed away, aged 79. For generations of Australians, Johnny Young was a familiar face of Young Talent Time, a program that ran for over 17 years. But behind the television personality was a talented songwriter who was writing some of Australia's biggest pop hits. From The Real Thing to his work with some of Australia's leading performers, Young's songwriting career helped shape the sound of Australian popular music and played a role in finding its identity. In part two of this story, Wise Thomas Kudus asked Simon Smith, curator of the National Film and Sound Archive, how he would describe Young's contribution to Australian radio and popular culture.

0: yeah, he really is a creative giant of the entertainment industry. You know, across more than 60 years, Johnny has been influencing and shaping the Australian entertainment industry through his many talents. He was not just a television host, as many people may remember him, but he was also a songwriter. He was a television producer, and he was also really a talent spotter. And some of the people that have credited him with their long careers in show business who say that it was thanks to Johnny that they have these opportunities and this, you know, incredible career that some of them have. Johnny really is a massive name, particularly I think for people of a certain vintage that grew up with him in the 1960s, 70s, 80s. He's probably not as well known today because he hasn't been on our screens for some time. But certainly for 30 years, he was an enormous name, and everyone who watched television, as one example, would have known of Johnny Young, definitely.
1: What was distinctive about Johnny Young's style as a radio presenter, particularly during his time on 2CH and 6IX?
0: Johnny was a very ambitious man, and he was not lacking in confidence. He was really very, very sure of his abilities as a very good talker, very personable, and was always very encouraging of people. So, you know, as a radio presenter, he was always someone that would be, you know, very easy to talk to, and someone who, you know, was a very positive person. I think in general he was a positive person, and that certainly came across in his radio output and also in his television career as well, which of course is very notable. I think, you know, today he's best known for Young Talent Time, which was Australia's longest running television talent show, which ran from 1971 through till 1988, and he hosted every episode. It was his show. He hosted it, he produced it, he nurtured the talent. There are many people we know today that are thanks to his foresight in picking them to go on the show, people like Tina Arena, Danny Minogue, Debbie Byrne, Jane Scully, Aaron Knowles, all of these people, big names at the time, and some, of course, still today. Tina Arena and Danny Minogue, very well known to lots of audiences still today. And Johnny was a very unique person in that respect. And I think that, you know, his passing has marked, to some degree, the end of an era of Australian television entertainment, which is sad in its, definitely in Johnny's passing.
1: And I understand that Johnny Young also had a connection with the National Film and Sound Archive. Can you tell us about his contribution to the archive and why that was very important?
0: He was very aware that the recorded production output of his career should reside somewhere in a particularly appropriate place. So Johnny has very kindly over the years been donating an enormous amount of his archive to the National Film and Sound Archive. So it's thanks to Johnny that we do have hundreds and hundreds of episodes of things like Young Talent Time, plus the majority of the surviving footage of shows like Happening 70, 71, 72, The King of Pop Awards. That was another show that he used to produce.
1: Yes.
0: And really kind of centred the industry. So the shows that he made that he has managed to, you know, ensure have survived over the years have ended up coming to the National Film and Sound Archive and are in our collection, where they're safely held and preserved for future generations to enjoy.
1: When you look back at Johnny Young's career, what do you think his lasting legacy will be?
0: I think his lasting legacy will be both the incredible memories that he has left for the Australian public with all the songs and the shows that he's produced. He's actually been inducted into three different Hall of Fames, and all sort of for different disciplines, one for songwriting, one for television, and one for music. So I don't think there's anyone else that has been inducted into those three disciplines. So his legacy is that he has continued the Australian entertainment, you know, showcase of highlighting Australian musical stars, and he's done that through the work that he's done. And as you've said, you know, Tina, Danny Minogue and people like that have been an enormous calling card for the things that Johnny has managed to achieve over the years.
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In Sydney, The Wire is produced on Gadigal country of the Eora Nation and with the assistance of the Community Broadcasting Foundation. We're going to be back again tomorrow, so do tune in again. I'm Stephen Hill. Do stay well and thanks for your company.

Welcome to Tuesday Lunchbox, opening today's program, When Rivers Meet, performing Play My Game. 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

0: Deep Purple performing Rat Bat Blue. Prior to that, Dirtbound was with Play That Rock and Roll. And kicking us off was Ringo Starr with It Don't Come Easy.
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1: Hello, I'm Alyssa Delfs. The Royal Commission into Anti-Semitism is hearing about the benefits of sporting events on social cohesion. Evidence was given from speakers about a two-day sporting camp for children of Jewish or Israeli backgrounds that was privately funded in the wake of the Bondi Beach terror attack. With more camps planned after the event's success, witnesses say similar events should be integrated into schools around the country and should not rely on private funding. Meantime, still on the power of sport to bring communities together, Kevin Nafti, who lives in Australia, fronted the Royal Commission about his positive experiences as the coach of the Israeli-Palestinian AFL peace team, saying it was a life-changing experience.
2: I had never met a Palestinian before, the peace team. I'd never heard other narratives or been open to exploring other narratives. And the peace team really brought that home for me. It allowed me, obviously, the opportunity to meet a whole bunch of Palestinians, hearing their stories, getting to know them, playing football with them, traveled to the West Bank together with my wife and attended a wedding of one of the Palestinian players.
1: Facial recognition technology will be used in New South Wales clubs to assist with a state exclusion register. Laura Devoy has more on the state's gambling reforms.
3: The New South Wales government has announced a suite of reforms which it says will give people stronger protections against gambling harm. They include bans on gambling advertising on all state government and council-owned assets and unsolicited direct marketing to potential customers. Mandatory facial recognition at the entry of gaming lounges will be introduced in 2028 alongside a state exclusion register. The government says it will help identify people who have excluded themselves and ensure those exclusions are enforced.
1: The release of the government's new and improved migration policy has been delayed even further, with the Prime Minister saying the topic will not be on the agenda of a cabinet meeting in Perth today. It comes as fresh polling confirms the issue is behind a surge of support for One Nation. Labor was expected to unveil changes to its migration settings in a speech by the Home Affairs Minister Tony Burke at the National Press Club earlier this month. But the address was cancelled at the 11th hour due to cabinet not agreeing to the changes amid internal division. This morning, Anthony Albanese revealed it would be some time before the policy is finalised. Consumers are raising concerns about the environmental impact of illegal tyre dumping. Tyre Stewardship Australia says its new research shows half of vehicle owners don't trust the current voluntary tyre disposal system, and 8 in 10 consider used tyre disposal a serious environmental issue. Tyre Stewardship Australia's Sandra Scalisi says it's time to move toward a mandatory scheme.
4: Most people weren't sure or couldn't recall if they even paid a disposal fee. So you're handing your used tyres over, maybe paying a disposal fee, and walking out with no idea where those tyres end up.
1: And turning to sport, Mark McVeigh says he's keen to get started after being unveiled as the new head coach of Essendon's AFL team. McVeigh played 232 matches for the Bombers between 1999 and 2012.
5: I know what it means to walk through these doors. I know what it means to wear the jumper. I know what it means to represent a group of supporters that would give anything for their club. Like them, I will give anything for Essendon. That's why I'm here. I'm not coming back to live in the past or reflect on what was. I'm coming back to help build the next successful era.
1: He'll begin his new job this week.
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7: Canberra's weather forecast for the next week, according to the Bureau of Meteorology. Today, chasing a top of 15 and rain. Tomorrow, minimum 7, maximum 19 with a shower or two. Thursday, minimum 3, maximum 17, cloud clearing. Friday, minimum 2, maximum 18, again cloud clearing. Saturday, minimum 2, maximum 19 and mostly sunny. Sunday, minimum 2, maximum 20 and sunny. Similar for Monday, minimum 3, maximum 20, and again, mostly sunny. That's the latest news headlines and weather on 2XX. 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
1: Oh, bit of variety in those three songs. Leo Maraccioli with his version of Poker Face, Sons of Legion before that with Power, and the Fireballs kicked us off with Bottle of Wine.
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0: And that was AJ Gent performing Power. Prior to that, Black Mustang with Rock and Roll Bird. Rainbow before that one with Rock Fever. And Albert Hammond kicked us off with It Never Rains in Southern California.
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0: Okay, just on 1:30, time for the community announcements, and after those we'll rock back into the last half hour of today's program. The Real McCoy Film Group present a screening of the 1955 Robert Mitchum film, The Night of the Hunter. It's on Sunday, 30th of August, at the Canberra Museum and Gallery up on London Circuit there in the city, 12:30pm start. 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It's on until 6th of September at Canberra Museum Gallery, London Circuit in the city. 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You can phone 6207 3968. 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

0: Yeah, how good's that? Molly Hatchett performing Poison Pen. Blackstone Cherry before that with Please Come In. And the Beatles kicked us off with It Won't Be Long.
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0: Led Zeppelin, of course, performing Rock and Roll. Picture, before that, with Power of Evil, and The Fossils, 1969, kicked us off with Along for the Ride.
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0: That's all the time we have for today, unfortunately. Just one song left to play. Thanks for listening in. I hope you've enjoyed the program, and I hope you'll join me next week for both the Monday and Tuesday editions of Lunchbox from 12:30 p.m. with me, Rod. Until then, have a great week. Stay safe, behave yourselves, be good to one another, and keep rocking on. Winding up the program today, Ann Wilson, and the song's called Politician.

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1: Hello, I'm Alyssa Delfs. The federal government is hoping to land a national agreement with all states to block developers from building data centres near homes, schools or prime agricultural land. The Prime Minister is set to detail obligations for data centres in a speech to the Business Council tonight, ahead of a meeting with Queensland's Premier David Crisafulli tomorrow. If the plan is approved, data centres will be required to add more renewables to the grid than they take out, and they must minimise water use. But both Queensland and the Northern Territory have objected to the obligations around renewables. Meantime, AI regulation expert Professor Kimberly Weatherall told the ABC there's a number of other guidelines the government could consider.
2: Making sure that some of that capacity that's being built is available on reasonable terms to Australian companies that want to research and develop and build on the existing models. I mean, there's a whole lot of other things that the government has talked about doing in the space of AI, so making sure that it's kind of built to Australian standards, that it's operating in Australia safely.
1: The Australian Democracy Network says the current lobbying rules are broken. The organisation's released a report today examining lobbying and corporate influence in Australia, finding major gaps in existing rules. It also found 7 in 10 of Australia's 300 biggest listed companies are not named on the federal lobbying register, and almost two-thirds of registered lobbyists had worked in federal or state governments. Report author Christian Slattery explains where to next.
3: We need a National Lobbying Act that applies the same laws to all lobbyists, regardless of their employer. It needs clear disclosure rules, strong safeguards against the revolving door between political office and lobbying, and an independent regulator with teeth.
1: A new pilot program in Western Australia will aim to stamp out anti-Semitism in schools. The six-month trial program will take place at 10 schools over the next 6 months and will see teachers and staff undertake specialised training and classrooms provided with practical resources to promote inclusive environments and enhance anti-Semitism education. The program is part of a national approach that's already been rolled out in New South Wales and Victoria and has now been adapted for Western Australia. And Sydney's Gay and lesbian Mardi Gras have unveiled the theme for the 49th annual festival. In 2027, Hyperbloom will be the focus from February 12 to March 7, with organisers saying it's an invitation to let everything within come alive. Applications for the parade are open now, meaning those who want to participate in the 10,000-strong march on Oxford Street can now put their name forward. And turning to sport, the NRL has confirmed Jai Arrow will take part in the South Sydney Rabbitohs' final two matches of the year. The 31-year-old, who retired earlier this year after being diagnosed with motor neurone disease, will suit up and run out for the club before being moved to the interchange bench after the first whistle. It'll allow him to reach 100 NRL matches. Souths have been granted an additional player for team lists and the interchange for the games. And in more sport, in tennis, Australian Cruz Hewitt has posted his second victory on the ATP Tour at the Winston-Salem Open. Cruz, who had been granted a wild card into the ATP 250 event, upstaged Sebastian Gorzny to win their first round match 1-6, 7-6, 6-4. The teenager survived a barrage of aces, 12 in all, from the American before advancing in a battle lasting over 2 hours. And listen to your favourite community radio station and National Radio News on the Community Radio Plus app.
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This is Aussie McDick with his Honored Airy Version intro piece. And up next, New Zealand's Damon Schwalger as the Nomad from his 30-year anniversary album, due in September, called Regenerate. Featuring vocalist Rajar 45, this is the first single, Embrace the New Day.

0: Yoda Fano, this is Rage R 45.
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seven-piece instrumental reggae band Submagmatic with Roberto from their forthcoming self-titled debut EP. Before them, Aotearoa electronic music artist The Nomad with Rager 45 on Embrace the New Day. And newly released on double vinyl from the anniversary edition of the Infinity Dub Sessions, this is Deadbeat and Paul Saint-Hilaire.

Japan's Makio with the 23 Degrees Final Judgment version of Talisman's Things Are Get Tough. And from their newly reissued Infinity Dub Sessions, Deadbeat and Paul Saint-Hilaire with What the Heck Them Expect. Here's some French dub, Me

0: a storyteller, you know. That is a man.
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A new compilation celebrating 30 years of the German label in France, called French Dub Connection Meets Echo Beach. You heard Dub Spencer and Trans Hill with Full Time Dub, and Dub Syndicate with Junior Reed on the Dubmatic Steppers remix of God Is a Man. This is the 18th parallel with Lona.

from their Showcase Volume 2, due for release in October. That was Swiss studio band The 18th Parallel, with Spain's Roberto Sanchez as Lonark on Morning Blessing and Man Kill Man. And out of Germany, this is Menotti Hi-Fi with Dr. Ringding.

0: Rezzy Jackson on Guns and Pulpits. That was Jamaican supergroup the Kingston All Stars. Before them, the side project of German instrumental dub jazz band the Senior All Stars, Minotti Hi-Fi with vocalist Dr. Ringding and multi-instrumentalist and producer Victor Rice on It Dread Dub. Here's Rezzy Jackson again.
1: The boss man say the money done. Hold on. Na na na na now. I'm a native of this land.

Kia ora, good afternoon, good day, good evening, wherever you may be. This is Mr. Mark Williams, aka MC Slave of the Mighty Fat Freddy's Drop, and you're listening to Roots and Reggae with Sister Selecta. Keep it locked.

also known as DJ Moo, DJ Fidgy, and the man behind the Freddy's signature sound. He died unexpectedly in his sleep at the age of 54. Seeing us out of the program is Joe Dookie and DJ Fidgy with a dub version of Midnight Marauders. Getting us here, featuring the late Canadian singer, percussionist, multi-instrumentalist, engineer and producer, Rosie Jackson. You heard the Kingston All-Stars with Boss Man Say from their 2017 album, presenting Kingston All-Stars, Valet Rosie Jackson. Thanks for your company here on Sister Selector's Roots and Reggae Show. 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
2: Good afternoon, I'm Melissa Delfs. Heavy rainfall falling across parts of South Australia is expected to break August rainfall records. Emergency services have responded to flooding near Port Lincoln this morning, while a minor flood warning has been issued for the River Torrens. The Bureau of Meteorology's Dean Naramore says yesterday and overnight, widespread rainfall hit SA, New South Wales, Victoria and even Tasmania, and today severe weather warnings remain in place.
3: We saw widespread falls of 50 to 70 millimetres in the Adelaide Hills. Adelaide itself around 30 and up to 70 or 75 millimetres in the hills. Further eastwards through Victoria, most areas saw 10 to 20 millimetres across the state, while into New South Wales, generally 10 to 20 millimetres through inland areas, I should say 5 to 15 for western areas, while up in our alpine areas, once again, we saw around Thredbo getting around 60 millimetres.
2: A saving of more than $1 billion could be possible for Australia's Pacific neighbours if they make the switch from fossil fuel imports to renewable energy and cover the cost of the transition in a decade. UNSW released the findings of a new study today after analysing fossil fuel costs from 21 Pacific countries, finding fossil fuel costs each nation between 10 and 25% of their economic output, more than the average spent on healthcare or education. It comes days ahead of the Pacific Island Forum in Palau, which will focus on discussions around climate change and renewables, with the countdown on for this year's COP31 summit. The Australian Recording Industry Association has announced music created using artificial intelligence will not be allowed on its charts. In updating its codes of practice, from Friday, AI-generated music will be ineligible to chart or receive awards unless it's substantially human-made. While welcoming the announcement, composer Caitlin Yeo has told National Radio News more is needed to protect composers' copyright and income.
4: Absolutely not enough safeguards at all from protecting musicians from AI-generated music, and especially from how it's made, where on earth it trains its music from, and the outputs that it creates.
2: A monument is being unveiled today in the regional Victorian town of Wangaratta in honour of two state police officers. David Wilson has the latest.
5: Tomorrow marks 1 year since Detective Senior Constable Neil Thompson and Senior Constable Vadim Devard Hotta were fatally shot while executing an arrest warrant in northern Victoria. The perpetrator, Desi Freeman, was shot dead by police in March. Ahead of tomorrow's anniversary, a service is taking place at Wangaratta Police Station today, where a monument dedicated to the officers will be unveiled. Another service is planned for Bright tomorrow.
2: This month, the world's oceans hit the hottest temperatures ever recorded, according to the European Union's Copernicus Climate Change Service. Average surface temperatures came in at 21.1 degrees Celsius on Saturday, with experts saying rising marine heat is a stark indicator of the climate crisis. Warming oceans can cause sea levels to rise while increasing the number of life-threatening storms, decimating sea life and undermining coastal livelihoods, according to experts. The Climate Change Service warns El Nino is adding heat to the system and says the number of marine heatwave days globally has more than tripled since the early 1990s. And in sport, in AFL, West Coast will challenge Harley Reid's two-game suspension in a bid to see the midfielder available for the start of the 2027 season. The former number one draft pick was banned for laying a heavy tackle on Hawthorn co-captain Jai Newcombe during the Eagles' last round loss against the Hawks on Saturday. Reid will miss the first two games of the next season if the Eagles' challenge is unsuccessful.
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I acknowledge the traditional custodians of the lands this program is broadcast from. I pay my respects to elders past, present and emerging, and I extend that respect to other Aboriginal and Torres Strait Islander people who may be listening. Always was,

G'day, welcome to the first Australian Music Hour. My name's Steve Norwood. We opened this week's program with a song called Louis St. John from Archie Roach, and also featuring the wonderful vocals of Ruby Hunter. It comes from Archie's third studio album, Looking for Butter Boy, which was recorded in Port Fairy and released in 1997. Quite a sad song. It's about a 19-year-old Aboriginal boy who was, like Archie, a member of the Stolen Generation. He was murdered by three white teenagers in Perth because of his Aboriginality. We've got a variety of music on today's program, and we're going to have a song now from Adelaide-based singer-songwriter Tilly Jala Thomas. She's been writing her own songs and performing them around Adelaide since age 11. This is a song about a game that her father used to teach his children the Nukuna language. It's called Nana Nayuni, which is, what's that?

That was some music from Jabiru, courtesy of the Black Rock Band, Learning on Country. We're going to stay up in the top end for a little while and have a listen to Yurimal Marika. I think this was the first single that he released, Deep Blue Sea.

That was a song called Edge of a Dream from Brisbane-based multi-instrumentalist Sabrina Laurie. She plays every instrument on that particular track. And she's also the bass player in Kim Salmon's band, Smoked Salmon. You're listening to the first Australian Music Hour with Steve Norwood. We're going to have a track now from Kankara Nagara. She's a gospel blues singer. She's well into her 80s, but doesn't show any signs of slowing down. She's someone who's been actively involved in her community for many, many years. She helped develop a dictionary of Walt Majari, of the Walt Majari language. She's also involved in suicide prevention work up in the desert region of the Kimberley. She's a member of the Stolen Generation, and this is a song that alludes to that. Train, Train from Kankara Nagara.

The last couple of songs, we had Dan Sultan, Chance to Lose Control, which comes from his self-titled album released in 2023. And Dan Sultan's got a new album coming out in October called Little Miracles. Looking forward to that. And that was followed by the song we just heard, Broome-based R&B soul singer Stella Moon with a new single called Dark Night. You're listening to the First Australian Music Hour. We're going to have a track now from Far North Queensland band, the Pad Boys. They formed in 1992, and to celebrate their 30th anniversary, they released their one and only album, Where Are They Now? This is the Pad Boys, 1962.

That was Sunshine Coast blues and roots musician Chris Flaskus with When the Gold is Gone. We're going to squeeze in as much music as we can before the end of the show. This is a track from Ramanginning from Charlie Nunnamwai, Sad Broken Heart.

That's it for this week. I hope you've enjoyed the music on today's program. I'm going to be back next week with another First Australian Music Hour. I'll leave you with one song from Archie Roach. Thanks for listening.

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2: Hello, I'm Alyssa Delfs. The federal government is being called on to make a major investment in feral pest reduction measures amid the ongoing spread of H5N1 bird flu. The National Farmers Federation and BirdLife Australia have issued the joint call today, asking for a nationwide effort to tackle feral pest threats and help protect wildlife and agricultural industries from the potentially devastating effects of bird flu. The groups are also calling for increased federal support for mental health and wellbeing services for communities affected by bird flu. Meantime, the federal government is working with authorities in South Australia to respond to the virus. It comes as tests confirmed the H5 bird flu has been found in a suspected case identified in a second long-nosed fur seal found in the state. Three further cases were detected on Pages Island in one little penguin, a silver gull and one Pacific gull. As the virus spreads, Federal Agriculture Minister Julie Collins provided some reassurance.
3: I do want to reiterate that at this time there is no evidence of any H5 bird flu in our poultry or agriculture systems, and that the risk to human health remains low. And I continue to put out my pleas: if you see sick or dead birds, do not touch them, but please go to birdflu.gov.au and please report them. So record what you see and report it.
2: The Australian Bureau of Statistics is set to release the latest monthly inflation figures tomorrow. The Reserve Bank of Australia has met today to discuss next steps, with the Monetary Policy Board unconvinced inflation will return to target by the end of 2027. It means interest rates could rise again if price pressures come in hotter than expected tomorrow. Most economists don't expect another rate hike in 2026, but today financial markets were pricing in a 64% chance of an increase by December. At its most recent meeting, the RBA held the cash rate at 4.35%. The effectiveness of the nation's voluntary tyre disposal program is being questioned. Tyre Stewardship Australia says its new research shows half of vehicle owners don't trust the system, and the majority are not told what will happen to their old tyres. Sandra Scalisi is from the Accredited Product Stewardship Scheme. She says consumers deserve to have confidence in the system.
4: It tells us the current system is failing at, you know, really the most basic level. People do the right thing, they pay a fee, but it's not always clear to them what happens to the tyres next.
2: Queensland Parliament has unveiled a statue to commemorate the legacy of the state's first female MP. The display of Irene Longman was commissioned by Speaker Pat Weir and shows her working on a speech at a small table while having tea. Miss Longman was elected in 1929, representing the seat of Bulimba in Brisbane, as a representative of the Country and Progressive National Party. At the time, Parliament did not have female toilets, and Miss Longman was reportedly denied access to the dining room. And Green Senator Barbara Pocock has today revealed she will not run for the upper house again. The South Australian senator says another term is not right for her at this time and comes after her partner was diagnosed with cancer. And turning to sport now, Mark McVeigh says he's keen to get started after being unveiled as the new head coach for Essendon's AFL team. McVeigh played 232 matches for the Bombers between 1999 and 2012.
5: I know what it means to walk through these doors. I know what it means to wear the jumper. I know what it means to represent a group of supporters that would give anything for their club. Like them, I will give anything for Essendon. That's why I'm here. I'm not coming back to live in the past or reflect on what was. I'm coming back to help build the next successful era.
2: He'll begin his new job this week.
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I'm so high up, there's nothing that can down me. 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I made a new lane, took a

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1: Hello, I'm Alyssa Delfs. New South Wales has proposed a series of gambling reforms, including facial recognition, a ban on VIP experiences, and lowering the number of poker machines from the 90,000 in use across the state now. The state's tranche of gambling reforms come after the federal government faced heavy criticism for not going far enough to minimise gambling harms in its own legislative overhaul. The changes move closer toward cashless poker machines, a third-party exclusion scheme in venues, and broader prohibitions on gambling advertisements and government and council property. The Australian energy market operator says there's a clear pathway to maintain reliable electricity over the coming decade. Shannon Kirkwood explains.
2: AEMO assesses future electricity supply and demand against reliability standards to determine whether enough resources are expected to be available to maintain reliable supply. Its annual report released today shows the reliability outlook has improved, supported by record levels of new generation of storage and a strong pipeline of projects. It also reinforced the need for continued investment as generation retires and electricity demand grows. AEMO says there were no forecast reliability gaps identified before 2030, but beyond then, the next wave of investment will be critical to maintaining reliability.
1: A large area of thunderstorms expected for the east of Australia today, from Victoria up to southern Queensland. Severe thunderstorms are likely in New South Wales from Wagga Wagga to Condobolin, including heavy rain, damaging winds and even hail. The Bureau of Meteorology's Dean Naramore says a low moved through Victoria this morning, bringing rain to inland Queensland.
3: We move into the evening and overnight hours, that band of rain and storms will continue moving eastwards into eastern parts of New South Wales and southeastern inland Queensland as well, with some light to moderate falls. But notice conditions quickly easing through much of Victoria, Tasmania, inland New South Wales and South Australia as well as high pressure moves in. And by the time we get to Wednesday afternoon, the rain has cleared pretty much all of eastern and southeastern Australia.
1: An Australian screen composer is warning of the harms of artificially generated music. It comes as the Australian Recording Industry Association bans AI-generated works from appearing on its charts from Friday. Caitlin Yeo says Australian music may be recreated and reused without any compensation to writers if AI music is not regulated. Speaking to National Radio News, she says she welcomes ARIA's decision but is calling for more to be done.
4: We could find ourselves having our Australian works used, reused, smashed into multiple different parts and recreated into a what we'd call like a big Play-Doh brown mess and, exported to the rest of the world without any consent from Australians or compensation or any licensing in place.
1: And supermarket chain Coles is expanding its network, opening dozens of new stores and refurbishing existing ones, while announcing plans to close some of its underperforming liquor stores. Coles says it will open around 45 new supermarkets in high-growth areas over the next 2 years, a significant step up from the 13 grocery stores it opened in the 2025-26 financial year. The company's also marked 150 supermarkets for major refurbishments by June 2028. And turning to sport now, the NRL has confirmed Jai Arrow will take part in the South Sydney Rabbitohs' final two matches of the year. The 31-year-old, who retired earlier this year after being diagnosed with motor neurone disease, will suit up and run out for the club before being moved to the interchange bench after the first whistle. It will allow him to reach 100 NRL matches. Souths have been granted an additional player for team lists and the interchange for the games.
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7: 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And we're getting straight into our shout-out this week with Angus and Ned. This is for all the Lanas out there. This is Conrad Lenz, Lana Says, and hopefully you say that you're going to enjoy this show. Lana Says.

0: was Conrad Set Lens. Lana says, shout out to you, Lana. I hope you're enjoying listening here on 2XX FM 98.3.
1: Great to be back here, Ned. Just us in the studio today, but we're keen to get through quite the gig guide. We've got a huge gig guide for you this week.
0: Yep, rest of the show, gig guide.
1: Okay.
0: Anybody you hear for the rest of the show, they're playing live in Canberra in the next 2 weeks. We've done the research so that you don't have to.
1: Yeah, and just a little bit of that research. Ned, I've had a quick look at Conrad Lenz. Did you know Lenz isn't his original last name?
0: Oh, what is his original last name?
1: Well, it is hard to pronounce. I think it's, he says this is why he changed
0: it. Oh, yeah, makes sense.
1: Spelt C-R-N-K-O-V-I-C, so Kronovic, maybe?
0: Right. Great. Class.
1: Yeah, it is classy, but he took it from the name of a novella by George Buchner.
0: So all right. Well,
1: a fan of cinema and music, so great to have him playing and giving us the shout-out.
0: Well, maybe, Lonnie, you should check out that novella. I don't know. But, yes, we're going to get into our gig guide now. Up next, we've got a couple of great acts. We've got Dice and then the Dandy Buzzkills. They're both coming to town. So let's give Dice, Stop Sign, a listen. Now.

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0: Hello, you're on 2XXFM 98.3. This is Local and Live with Angus and Ned. And we're going through our gig guide of acts playing live in Canberra in the next 2 weeks. Just now starting us off, we had Dice, Stop Sign. Dice are going to be playing on the 2nd of September. And after that, we had the Dandy Buzzkills. I Dream, Far Away. The Dandy Buzzkills are playing on the 27th of August.
1: And you can catch both those acts at different locations. So the Basso for Dice, and you'll have to head to Descent for the Dandy Buzzkills. Ned, the Dandy Buzzkills, apparently you might expect a banana if you go and visit. Apparently that's kind of something that they get up to.
0: Right.
1: They throw bananas into the crowd.
0: I mean, I guess that could be a bit of a buzzkill. I don't know.
1: I don't know. But their music is definitely not a buzzkill. So
0: yep.
1: We may have to go investigate, see what's killing the vibes.
0: Yeah, and Dice, it's great to have them in town. I think they're just coming off an international tour. So for a huge act like that to be in Canberra is always good. You know, more people should visit. Yeah, so get down to that as well. And we're going to continue our gig guide now with a bit of an interesting one.
1: Yeah. Do you want to tell me about it, Ned?
0: Yeah, we've got Lagerstede coming up next. And this is sort of like a rock sea shanty. I don't know. Okay. Anyway, see what you think.
1: Maybe, I don't know. Seems quite drinks influenced.
0: Anyway, enjoy.

0: And welcome back to 2XXFM, wherever you are. That was Lagerstein, and hopefully you could guess the name of the song, Ned. Do you want to have a guess at it?
1: Oh, I don't know, Angus. Could it be Dig, Bury, Drink?
0: Well, that's 10 points to Ned.
1: Yes.
0: Yes, it is, in fact, Dig, Bury, Drink. And if that sounds like that sound, the Pirate Party, as they call themselves, appeals to you, you can check them out at the Baso on the 29th of August on this Saturday.
1: I mean, that's certainly one of the best sea shanties I've ever heard.
0: Yeah, it is. It's quite a good sea shanty, I agree. We're going to change up the vibe again. Up now, we're going to listen to some Liam Cooper, Red Wine Dreams. And Liam Cooper is a kind of pop-sounding musician.
1: Yeah.
0: Could be really good.
1: Yeah, he's running like, it's a bit of an interesting gig. It's like a tribute show to Elton John and Billy Joel, like a kind of piano man themed concert at the Canberra Theatre, so should be interesting. And then after that, we've got Tyne James Organ, another kind of pop singer with Sometimes. He's also coming to Canberra. Let's give them a listen now.

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0: You're on 2XX FM 98.3. As you heard between those two songs, your support means a lot to us. So if you're enjoying this gig guide and you appreciate the research we've done so that you don't have to get involved with the station. But there we had Liam Cooper, Red Wine Dreams. Liam went viral for his piano-based covers on YouTube, and now he's bringing them all to us in Canberra at the Canberra Theatre.
1: Yeah, with a show called King of the Keys. So
0: yeah,
1: paying tribute to, I think he said, 15 of the finest musicians
0: from Australia and

0: abroad, including Australia's own Peter Allen, who's one of my favourite singers.
1: One of your favourite singers. But Elton John as well, the Beatles, all the big names. And, of course, we had Tyne James Organ there. Tyne James Organ grew up in Wollongong, singer-songwriter. He's been releasing a couple of albums. His debut single in 2016, and has continued to release music to this day and toured around. So worth checking out. A really interesting sound there. Yeah.
0: Yep. Carrying on our gig guide, as we will be for the rest of the show. Up next, we've got a different kind of mood again, just showcasing the variety of different live acts you can see in Australia's wonderful capital city. It's LXRP. I'm not quite sure how you say that. Luxurp, LARP, I don't know.
1: But maybe it's just LXRP.
0: Yep, Artifacting. And then after that, Noiseworks, Heart and Soul.
1: This next one, kind of, I would describe it as kind of new wave pop. So similar to the sounds of Eurythmics and such. And you can find them at Descent.
0: Yep.
1: And on then Friday.
0: Noiseworks, the band's not coming to Canberra, but the lead singer is going to be in town. So check him out as well.
1: Okay.
0: All right.

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0: Yeah. We did just listen to LXRP, Artifacting, and Noiseworks, Heart and Soul. Ned, LXRP, if you're keen to support women's music, they're a three-piece chorus pedal, drum machine, post-punk, post-pop, rock music, women's rock music group coming from Nam, Melbourne.
1: That's a lot of posts.
0: It is a lot of posts, but it's quite a futuristic sound, I think. And you have some things to say about the lead singer of Noiseheads.
1: Yeah, John Stevens, Noiseworks.
0: Noiseworks.
1: Yeah, so Heart and Soul was Noiseworks' first single in over 30 years, came out in 2022. But John Stevens also filled in for Michael Hutchence after Michael Hutchence' tragic passing as the lead singer of INXS for a few years. And he also played Judas in Jesus Christ Superstar back in the day. Great musical.
0: Yeah.
1: So distinguished career, great songs. He'll be playing tracks from all across his career when he comes to town.
0: Exciting. Up next, we're going to listen to Joey's Coupe, Dancing. So maybe if you're not in your car, get those dancing shoes on.

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0: 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So if you missed any of our excellent quotes or gig guide tips, then you can listen back and hear all about it.
1: And if you are listening in the future and it is past September the 6th to 13th, or if it's during that time, then our 50th anniversary radiothon is on.
0: And for those listening right now.
1: In the present.
0: In the present. Yes. Get excited. Get hyped. We're having a radiothon. So music, arts, talk, community is the focus here at 2XX. Independent voices, 50 years of it. Please subscribe. I think the target is not as ambitious as it could be for such a excellent program station. But, you know.
1: Hopefully we'll smash.
0: Hopefully we'll smash it. Hopefully. I'm hoping that we get three times it.
1: Yeah.
0: At least.
1: So if you're in the future, you might know how that's going. But even if it's going great.
0: Subscribe.
1: Subscribe.
0: We're almost at the end of our show, but we are going to listen to a couple more. Up next, we're going to listen to Ugly Boy, Do What You Like. And Ugly Boy is playing at, playing live at the Polo on Friday 28th. And then we're also going to listen to Tarini, who is going to be playing a little bit later.
1: Yeah, these are a couple of weird tracks, bit interesting.
0: Yeah, so Tarini playing at Descent on the 4th of September, so the week after
1: this one.
0: This next one, Ugly Boy, Do What You Love.

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1: Yeah, it's always a bit of a sad moment. No, it's not sad, but bittersweet when we leave you. It's always tons of fun to be in the studio.
0: Yep. Looking forward to being back next week.
1: Yeah, but we leave you in the ever capable hands of Policy for People, who will be keeping their eye on the newest policies of government and proposed policies and such, and explaining them to you. But not before we listen to a little cool jazz number that is also playing live, the last one that's playing live. 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
0: 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See you later.
1: Tilly Street, that's it, I quit.

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1: Hello, I'm Alyssa Delfs. Vaccination is not a silver bullet, but biosecurity is the strongest tool Australia has to the H5 bird flu. That was the message from authorities speaking from Adelaide today. They're responding to the first case of bird flu in a mammal after it was confirmed in a second seal today, with fears it could spread to sea lion populations as well. Queensland also recorded its second case of the virus this morning. Claire Scriven, Minister for Primary Industries, says the government is strengthening its response to the flu.
2: So native birds here at Clearland Wildlife Park, including orange-bellied parrots and regent honeyeaters, have now been approved for vaccination as part of our response. Magpie geese, Australian pelicans, regent parrots and red-tailed black cockatoos. So initially we'll see up to 100 native birds being vaccinated, and that will be across more than 30 species.
1: Criminals in Western Australia will no longer be able to rely on good character references in court sentencing hearings as a chance to reduce their punishment. Western Australia's Attorney General says the reforms were introduced today and aim to ensure sentencing focuses on the crime committed, not on the reputation of the offender. It also reduces the potential for inequality in sentencing, where well-connected individuals can get an advantage because of their good character references, often written by friends, family and colleagues. Consumers are calling for tougher penalties and more transparency in the recycling of old tyres. Tyre Stewardship Australia's latest data shows many rogue operators are pocketing the disposal fee and dumping them in the bush or paddocks for council to clean up. Over 90% want national rules requiring tyres to be properly collected and recycled to be introduced. TSA Sandra Scalisi is calling for governments to close the loopholes and remove the rogues.
3: 80% say councils shouldn't have to spend ratepayer money cleaning up someone else's mess. That's all the illegally dumped tyres that we're seeing in our communities. People want transparency and fairness in the system.
1: Ocean temperatures reached a record high on Friday and Saturday, and experts are concerned about the impacts. According to the European Climate Change Service, Copernicus, the average surface temperatures of Earth's oceans outside of the polar regions was 21.1 degrees Celsius. Speaking to the ABC, coastal oceanographer Charitha Patriarchi says an El Nino system is expected to continue strengthening over the coming months, adding heat to the system.
4: It is the mean around all of the oceans. There are areas where there is cooler water and there is areas where there is warmer water. With the current El Nino conditions, which will continue till the end of this year and beyond, the temperatures would keep rising and keep higher because the El Nino is what we call the warm stage of the oceans.
1: And in entertainment news, National Treasure 3 is in development with Nicolas Cage on board. In 2004 and 2007, the now 62-year-old played treasure hunter Benjamin Franklin Gates. And while he previously ruled out returning to the role, the film's director has revealed both he and Cage are now on board for the new project. And taking a look at sport in AFL, Jake Colajasny is back at Geelong training after he was caught up in the club's concussion controversy. The 2022 Premiership player has not played at AFL or VFL level since details emerged of his deal with the Cats. The AFL has issued Geelong a please explain over its inclusion of a waiver in Colajasny's 2024 contract following several concussions. The league is finalising its investigation and could sanction Geelong with a significant fine.
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6: Welcome to another episode of Policy for People, where we take complex political and policy issues and offer our insights into what it all means, why there are different approaches to problems, and look at what might produce the best outcomes for you. I'm Glenn Davidson.
7: I'm Jan Aluno. I'm a former diplomat and a climate, environment and anti-racism activist.
8: I'm Luke Robertson, a conservation biology and environmental policy student.
9: And I'm Yasin Andrews, and I'm a Year 11 student.
7: Before we start, I would like to acknowledge that this program is being produced on the unceded lands of First Nations people in Australia. Recognising that sovereignty was never ceded, we pay our respects to their elders past and present. And if you're a First Nations listener, we extend those respects to you.
6: Thank you, Janelline. I would also like to acknowledge that we are broadcasting on 2XFM, Canberra's oldest community radio station, and that station is celebrating 50 years on air serving the Canberra community. Today we're talking about school funding and some of the policy challenges the government is addressing in this area. Now, Australian schools all receive government funding, both state and Commonwealth, but they are not all government schools. There's a mix of government primary and secondary schools which educate the majority of students, including the majority of disadvantaged students, particularly in remote and regional areas. There are the Catholic schools that are the largest non-government sector who receive government funding and also charge fees. And then there are the independent schools, which are a diverse group that includes the elite grammar schools, faith-based schools, Montessori and Steiner schools, and community schools. Now, some of those schools charge modest fees, while others charge very high fees and have considerable resources. The debate is not whether non-government schools should receive government funding. They have been getting it for decades. The debate is really about how much funding should go to each of the sectors and individual schools within them, and to what extent funding should be targeted towards student disadvantage. Janelline, Australia has spent many years discussing funding arrangements, with some arguing the schools serving the greatest concentrations of disadvantage do not receive sufficient resources, while funding for private schools, which sits at around 0.7% of GDP, remains comparatively generous by international standards. For example, the OECD average is only about 0.3% of GDP. Why is this such a contentious and apparently unsolvable problem in Australia, and why are we out of step with comparable countries?
7: Thanks, Glenn. Okay, I'm going to take issue with the idea that we shouldn't question whether there should be government funding for non-government schools. I think we should absolutely ask the question of why the government is funding non-government schools, because in a lot of countries, governments do not fund non-government schools. Now, I get in Australia, they have been funding them for decades, since the 1960s, but I don't think we should just take that as a given. So let's go back to first principles about who funds education, who funds what kind of education, and what is the distribution. And I think if you look at the way in which most countries operate, most countries will either not fund non-government schools, they only fund public schools. And if people choose to send their children to non-government schools, they basically pay fees. And the non-government schools will raise funds. Many of them are church-run, so they'll get subsidies from their religious organisations. The other way in which governments operate is that they do fund non-government schools, but they put a cap on what those non-government schools can then charge in fees. Why does this make a difference? Because it means that you don't get this massive inequality in school resourcing that we have in Australia. So as you say, some non-government schools don't charge very high fees. They charge a little bit to supplement what they get from the government. Some schools charge astronomical fees. There are a couple of schools in Canberra that charge upwards of $20,000 a year. So I think in Australia, it was not always this unequal. Like, even when governments started funding non-government schools, and it started with sort of subsidising school libraries and school buildings in the 1970s and then into the 1980s, I think the big inequity in school funding really came in the 1990s when the Howard government based non-government school funding on what they called socioeconomic status, not of the population of the school, as in the families that sent their kids to those schools, but based on the neighbourhood in which the school was physically located. And what that meant was that a very significant number of pretty wealthy schools with pretty wealthy parent populations were in quite modest neighbourhoods, but because of the neighbourhood they were in, they got pretty significant increases in their funding. So what the Howard government did was guarantee a base level of funding, of federal funding, for non-government schools. Public schools are generally funded by the states. Most public school funding comes from the states, which makes perfect sense. The states also run those schools. But because the Commonwealth has greater funding resources, the Commonwealth's guarantee of funding for private schools has essentially underpinned a lot of the growing inequality that we see in the sectors. Now, why is this important? It's important because it has seen a massive exodus from the public school system into the private school system because of a perception that public schools are underfunded and underperforming, and parents will basically scrimp and save and make whatever sacrifices they need to make for their children's education. And that, for a lot of families, means making that effort to put them in private schools. And of course, what this does is it further depletes the amount of money that is available in public schools. It means that private schools, which get to select their students, tend to get the brighter kids and the better off kids who are going to be better performing. And so the statistics of, you know, school attainment from standardised testing, things like NAPLAN, show that private schools are better performing, and then it starts again because then parents will look at those results and they will say, oh, but the public school in my area is not doing very well and the private school is doing really well, so let's do what we can to get our kid into the private school. And we've ended up with a situation where uniquely, well, certainly amongst developed countries, Australia has almost 40% of its students educated in the private system. The OECD average is something less than 10%. And it is the accumulation of the way in which schools are funded that I think has contributed to this outcome.
6: Yeah, so what you're saying there is really, you know, our unique political system has resulted in a school system that is out of step with what's going on elsewhere in the world, is sort of moving in a direction that's not necessarily in the best interest of either the students or the broader economy. But there are some things there that we'll pick up in the subsequent segments as we go through. So let's take a break there and have our first song. Now, in recognition of 2XX's 50th anniversary, we're going to dive back into the archive and play a song from one of the rising Canberra bands from that time called Falling Joys. So this is their song from 1988 called You're in a Mess.
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1: That was The Falling Joys from 1988 with You're in a Mess. That band was formed in 1985 in Canberra, and the original lineup included Susie Hickey on lead vocals and guitar, with Stuart G. Robinson on bass guitar and vocals. They had various other members over the years, including Canberra brothers Bernie and Anthony Hayes, a great Canberra band from the past indeed. 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Today we're talking about school funding. 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Now, Janelaine, you spoke about the impact of the Howard Liberal government back in the 1990s, but let's have a look at what was done by the Gillard Labor government in the 2010s. One of the initiatives of that government was the review of funding for schooling by businessman David Gonski. That review was driven by concerns that the school funding system had become overly complex, that there were discrepancies between the states and school sectors, so there was an equity issue, that student outcomes were increasingly linked to family background rather than ability and opportunity. Educational disadvantage was not being adequately addressed, and Australian performance was declining in international standards. That's quite a shopping list of issues with our education system. The Gonski Review found an incoherent system resulting from years of historical deals and political compromises. Student need varied between schools, and that schools serving disadvantaged communities needed more resources than those serving advantaged communities. Who would have thought that would have been a thing? Rather than equal funding, what was proposed was needs-based funding. The review recommended the creation of the Schooling Resource Standard. This initiative shifted the debate from sector-based funding towards educational need. Now, Luke, I think you've got some particular views on this. Do you want to run through how you see this school funding model now?
2: Yeah, I'll just give a bit of a background as to how it works. So as you said, school funding in Australia revolves around the federally mandated model, the School Resource Standard. So it's basically a formula that calculates how much money a school needs based on three main things: how many students they have, how easily the local community can afford to pay fees, and then everything on top of that, needs-based funding, which include things like whether the school is in a remote area, there are students with disabilities, English proficiency, or Aboriginal and Torres Strait Islander kids, and a few others. But the system by which these schools get funding is split. So public schools get about 80% of their money from the state, whereas independent schools get about 80% of theirs from the federal government. This is the controversial bit of the school's resource standard, where there's a safety net that guarantees private schools a baseline of 20% funding. So that means for, you know, a wealthy private school with 2,000 students, they'll automatically get $3.6 million in government money each year, which is about $18,000 per student, regardless of whether the school community can afford to pay fees and contribute that money themselves. As a result, there's a big gap between what the federal government can contribute and the state government can contribute. So because of this structure, 98% of private schools get all of the funding they need, or in some cases even more. But for public schools, only about 1.3% actually receive their full funding, with the vast majority falling about 4% short, with the states not kicking in the full amount. And there is a loophole currently where they're allowed to write off about 4% of their total funding for other expenses. They can say things like school buses, repairing dilapidated buildings, and that money never actually makes its way to the students. So in most places like New South Wales, the state pools federal and state money to hand out to schools and then gives it on. But one of the problems with that is that the funding is tied directly to the headcount. So if a public school loses students, they lose money, and less money means they have to cut subjects and shrink the curriculum, which ultimately hurts the students left behind and creates a bit of a feedback cycle that's pushing a lot of people into the independent sector.
1: All right, thanks, Luke. That's a lot of good factual basis there. So, Yassine, there's a lot of facts and figures there about dollars. What's the impact from your perspective for students in schools of those funding deals and arrangements and changes?
0: Dr. Susan Close, who is the South Australian Education Minister, gave a speech recently, and she said that the education system, like the current one where public schools aren't getting enough investment from the government, teaches some students that the government will invest in them and others that they'll tolerate their exclusion. And I just found this so accurate because I have friends in both private and public schools, and it's so clear that there's such a huge gap between the two. And like, those in public schools know how bad their school is, and it's like just a common thing that's talked about because, you know, I go to public school as well, so I'm very, like, I'm surrounded by that environment. And it's like full of people who act out in classes and are not able to be controlled, and the buildings are falling apart and there aren't enough teachers. And in my high school, which was public, there would often be so many leaks in the roof and gigantic holes as well, like about the size of a bucket would fall off the roof, the ceiling actually inside, and just wouldn't get fixed for like months, haunted by that environment. And it's like full of people who act out in classes and are not able to be controlled, and the buildings are falling apart and there aren't enough teachers. And in my high school, which was public, there would often be so many leaks in the roof and gigantic holes as well, like about

0: it does at least on some level make them grow up with a bit of resentment towards the government.
1: I think that's a really interesting observation. And Susan Close, when she gave that lecture, was talking about the way in which funding of public schools in particular, or the inequities in government funding, were actually leading people to disengage from the political system and turn towards more radical alternatives to the major parties. So she was couching it in terms of kind of a political implication of this. But one of her key points, as Yassine points out, is that the problem is some kids are brought up in an environment where they have holes in their roofs and they have leaky classrooms and they have terrible school toilets and not enough teachers. And meanwhile, kids in private schools have orchestra lifts and heated indoor swimming pools. So I thought it was an interesting argument. But I think that what this actually comes down to, when you talk about those difficult political deals, the genius of the Howard government's approach to private schools under the guise of school choice was actually to firstly deprive parents of school choice, because a lot of families actually feel they don't have the choice to send their kids to the local public school because they feel it is so bad. It will compromise their child's education. That is not choice. There are parents who would love to send their kids to a local public school that was actually functioning and working and would deliver good outcomes. So firstly, depriving people of choice under the guise of giving them choice. But secondly, in baking in these inequalities, that funding system has now created a massive political cohort of parents who will resist any kind of reduction in federal subsidies for private education. And this is what happened to the Gillard government. They got completely mugged by the political reality that a large number of voters send their kids to independent schools and would be very, very strongly opposed to changing a funding model that looked like it was going to disadvantage them, even though the vast majority of those parents don't send their kids to the kinds of schools that might have had to give up some of their subsidy. So there was a massive campaign around the time of the Gonski report, and it resulted in Julia Gillard as Education Minister and then subsequently as Prime Minister promising that no school would be worse off. Now, think about the implications of this. You have got some private schools who are charging tens of thousands of dollars in fees to parents who can amply afford that, who are also getting oversubsidized by the federal government, who are now told they will not have any of their federal money go backwards in order to fund the less advantaged schools. And that includes less advantaged private schools. It includes less advantaged Catholic schools, or, you know, some of those community-based schools. So basically what the government committed to, and I think this was a terrible mistake, was that the only way in which those other schools would get properly funded would be to have a very significant increase in the education budget. So then it stopped being a distribution issue within the education sector, and it actually became an issue of budget priorities and budget allocations. And remember what happened around 2010, we were just in the aftermath of the global financial crisis. So budgets everywhere, all around the world, are getting cut. There is massive pressure on the public purse, and we are telling the parents of students in very, very wealthy schools who are amply able to pay their own school fees, and do they really need a $1 million orchestra lift, that they're not going to lose any funding. And meanwhile, kids in disadvantaged schools, in those small community schools, as well as in the public system, are being told, sorry, no money, what can we do? So it's not surprising to me that we end up with this massive inequality. And we do have a big political problem. And I

0: understand that you can't just change it overnight. This is something that is going to require a concerted long-term effort, but it needs the effort, and I don't see any kind of appetite in the current government, in the current Labor Party, much less the Liberal or National parties, to actually deal with this issue of inequity in school funding.
1: And also, you talked about how you don't really get a choice when choosing, like, people aren't really getting a choice anymore of whether to send their kids to public or private schools. And I think that's pretty accurate as well, because especially when I was transitioning from high school to college, a lot of my friends and their parents would be talking about what schools to send them to and, like, whether to go to public or private schools. And most parents, I think, wanted to send their kids to private schools and were kind of scared of the public system. And for those who could afford it, most of them did.
2: Yeah, it's pretty clear that this is a situation that's getting worse, not better. And the situation that Yassine's describing is for a school in Canberra, which could hardly be described as a disadvantaged area. And the Canberra education system is often promoted as being one of the best in the country. And yet there are still these issues that are resulting from an absence of capital funding. And far be it from me to defend the most wealthy private schools, generally, but I think we should be clear in the interest of fairness and balance to recognise that those million-dollar orchestra lifts are not being funded by the taxpayer. They're being that sort of capital expense. Expenditure is being funded by donors to the schools and so on, but they can do that because they don't have to pick up the costs associated with the recurrent funding that's coming through, as Luke mentioned, that amount per student that they're getting regardless.
0: I am going to slightly push back on that. The taxpayer is contributing to those orchestra lifts because those donations are fully tax deductible. Mm. And one of the things that I think this Labor government has tried to do is actually open a conversation on the tax deductibility of those donations because of an understanding that it is actually contributing to inequity. And I would also add that some of those orchestra lifts, and I'm talking full disclosure here, I went to a private school in Melbourne. I went to a pretty posh private school in Melbourne. I was a scholarship kid, which is how my parents could afford that. And my alma mater is one of those schools that installed an orchestra lift during COVID using, in part, their COVID payments. So I do challenge the idea that these luxuries are not being funded by the taxpayer. They are, at very least, being quite heavily subsidised by the taxpayer, either through tax deductibility of donations or through, as you say, the fungibility of the funds, because they don't have to pay as much for the recurrent expenses. They can afford to put money into these investments.
2: Yes, and that whole COVID cash cow is an issue on its own for government schools, because there was no drop-off in business for schools during COVID and no drop-off in their funding sources, and yet they still were eligible for the Morrison government handouts, which were just absolutely outrageous. All right, I think it's time for another song. Let's have a break and hear from a great Canberra artist, not from the past. This one is current now. It's a band called Smart Casual with their song Cashies, which was only released this year.
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1: That was Smart Casual, a Canberra quartet that has quickly built a reputation as one of Australia's most exciting emerging indie acts. And that song was called Cashies. You're listening to Policy for People with Janilene, Yassine, Luke and Glenn on 2XFM, celebrating 50 years on air, serving the Canberra community and beyond. Today we're talking about school funding. Now, given our past conversation, it's pretty clear that schools do not exist in a social and policy vacuum. They are influenced by and are a product of the broader society in which they exist. While money is an enabler for schooling and education, other elements are also important. Things like teacher quality, curriculum, evidence-based instruction, attendance and school leadership also play critical roles. The changing demographic in schools is seeing an increased concentration of students from disadvantaged backgrounds or with higher support needs in public schools as students from wealthier families shift to private schools, as Janilene's mentioned earlier. Keeping the brightest and best teachers in these environments in public schools is also challenging. So Janilene, how does the government address these broader social and demographic issues to build social cohesion, fairness and opportunity for the present and future generation of students? What's really at stake here?
2: Yeah, I got to say, this is a thing that troubles me a lot, because one of the consequences of this flight to private schools is that you are getting more and more fragmentation of different communities into actually different schools. Now, I was at primary school in the 1970s when there weren't that many private school choices and everybody went to school together. Now, Australia in the 1970s was not Australia now, but I think one of the issues now is that you're getting more and more segregation of students. So the Jewish kids go to Jewish school. Increasing numbers of Muslim kids are going to Muslim schools. Other faiths are sending their kids to their schools. Now, I don't have a problem with people wanting their children to have a faith-based education. I just want to be very clear about that. But a lot of those people are sending those kids to those schools not because they particularly want a faith-based education, but because they are concerned that if they send them to the public school, they will either get bullied for their faith or that they will not have a good education because the public school is not good and there are terrible toilets and there are holes in the wall and they'll get rained on, then you end up with less social cohesion because there is less mixing and there is less mutual understanding. I mean, one of the fantastic things about Yassine's schooling, I have to say, is the diversity of the friends that she has made through being part of a public school. And a lot of those friendships were made in primary school, and subsequently many of those friends, as she indicated, have then opted to go to private school. I think it is actually a shame that those families have felt the need to do that, because, I mean, we opted to send her to public school. And, you know, one of the other things that Susan Close in her speech quoted was a study from the US in the 1960s which found that children from what we might call a high education attainment background going to any school would pretty much come out with a similar result. The type of school, the kinds of other students, whether they were advantaged, disadvantaged or not, would not make a big difference to that child's results. By contrast, children from a low education attainment background, so what we might call educationally disadvantaged kids, just by being in a classroom with those high attainment kids could gain up to 2 years of schooling within the course of their primary school career. So think about that. Having a mixture of kids from different backgrounds in the school doesn't disadvantage the high-achieving kids, but it has a huge benefit for the less advantaged kids. Think about that across a society. Think about what we are doing to our society. And you can see this in the results, right? Our PISA scores, this is the International school attainment standard that's run by the OECD. It tests 15-year-olds. Australia has been falling in its PISA achievement for the past 20 years. So we're spending more and more on private schooling for our kids. We're getting a more and more unequal school system, and our test scores are falling. So surely on the basis of that evidence, you would have to be thinking pretty seriously about what fundamental changes might be needed in your school funding system to deliver better results.
1: So, Luke, that's a pretty sobering message, but it's nowhere more acute than in regional and remote areas. Can you tell us a little bit about that?
3: Yeah, so data shows that students in regional and remote areas are not achieving at the same level as their metropolitan peers. According to the Commonwealth Department of Education, the average 15-year-old in remote Australia is 1.5 years behind their metropolitan counterparts. Those results are particularly represented in STEM subjects, where remote students perform, quote, significantly below, unquote, the national average in maths. But in New South Wales, there's a really creative way to help some of those kids and get them high-quality education from really far away. There's a virtual selective school called Aurora College, which is a public school that was established in 2015, and it serves kids from year 5 to year 12. It's a digital synchronous learning model where kids at this school complete some of their subjects at their public school in person, things like PE, HSIE, and creative and performing arts subjects, but complete other subjects online in real time with dedicated teachers for things like maths, English, and science. In year 12, the school isn't selective. Regional, rural, and remote public school students can study a range of subjects that aren't available in their home school. Because of this, it's one of the most improved schools in terms of HSE results. It's consistently growing year on year at faster rates than even some of the best performing schools in New South Wales. It's able to provide resources to those students that keep them engaged in unique ways and also give them a massive leg up into the tertiary system should students choose to do so. It also has a program with dedicated spots to support high potential and gifted First Nations young people achieve their potential whilst also maintaining their connection to country. But this model is being expanded currently to help kids right across the state, regional or not, by broadening the curriculum they can access in stage 6, so that's year 11 and 12. Basically, they're working out how to allow really important subjects to be taught through this model so that at schools where, say, biology might not be available, a student in stage 6 still gets the option to learn it no matter what. And so that will start, I think, next year, where it'll be offering the first 11 subjects, including advanced English and maths, physics, chemistry and economics, as well as extension subjects in English, maths, science and history.
1: Thanks, Luke. So that's good to see that there's some initiatives there to try and address this, but there's still those underlying problems. And it really seems that the government's trying to solve at least three problems all at once, you know, in this area, including trying to reduce inequality, improve academic performance and address teacher shortages. And each one of those is challenging on its own and requires long-term commitment. Janelline, can we do it?
2: Yeah, look, it is, as I said, a pretty wicked problem. I think that sounds like an amazing program, Luke. I guess I have two niggling concerns about it as a more generalised model. It sounds like it's doing amazing things, and absolutely that's the kind of thing that governments should be looking at. I'm very uncomfortable with selective public schools, and the reason is exactly that thing about for your brightest students, whatever school they're in, they're probably going to do okay. For your disadvantaged students, being with those bright kids can make a massive difference to their learning and to their educational achievement. So one of the issues also with private schools is that they get to choose their students as well. One of the reasons that they have such great academic results is because they actually choose the students who are going to produce those high academic results. I am not trying to shame parents who make those choices. Every parent, I know this, is going to make the choice that they feel is best for their child. I also think it doesn't resolve the bigger issue of having well-functioning, well-funded public schools. And just things like the infrastructure needs of public schools. I mean, we've talked about leaky classrooms and terrible toilets. They are a material problem for learning. because it is very hard to learn if you're distracted by physical discomfort. I think that is an urgent issue that actually needs to be fixed. In terms of attracting teachers, we're going to do another episode on the school experience, but I think one of the things that the government could do, and this is linked to resourcing, is look at resourcing teachers not to have to do so much admin, which might mean changing the way in which they do reporting. It may mean making available resources to employ people who are specifically trained to deal with behavioural issues in the classroom, so a kind of social worker type role, so that teachers have resources that they can call on, so that you don't end up with 5% of the kids basically making learning impossible for the other 95% of the kids. If we can go some way to dealing with those issues, then I think we might find teacher retention to be better, because teachers actually want to teach. They don't want to be ticking boxes for some educational bureaucracy.
3: Can I just say a couple things to that? The thing you just described of about social workers being in schools to help with kids who might have behavioural issues, I don't know what it's like in the rest of the country, but we have those in New South Wales, SLSOs, School Learning and Support Officers. They're at every school and they do work. Also, with the selective model, in year six I was asked at my public school to go in the selective class and I objected on moral grounds.
2: That's why we love you, Luke.
3: But in the regions it's really different. Like, these schools where selective kids are being drawn from are not the same schools like in New South Wales, James Roos. It is the most well-off public school in the state. The student population where this selective school gets their population from is not the same as a selective public school where everyone sort of moves to the area to put their kid in. The whole point is to allow kids who are in their schools, which, as you rightly point out, often have, you know, deeply underfunded with staff shortages, of course, things like infrastructure, it allows them to get the high quality education that allows them to go into the tertiary sector if they want to, without having the school draw from their own budget to pay for that.
2: Yeah, yeah. Don't get me wrong, Luke. I was definitely not suggesting that that school that you described was not a huge benefit and a great model to consider. I guess in my ideal universe, maybe something like that model could be expanded to other students as well. I mean, I get the point of being selective in a kind of initial phase where you want to make sure that it's going to work, and so you choose the students that you think are most likely to benefit from it. I don't have an issue with that, but I think in my ideal universe, we would actually have potentially that model to provide subjects to students in remote areas where the school just doesn't have the population to justify having a teacher for that subject.
3: Well, it does in stage six. Like, it's for everyone, no matter what. Like, if you want to learn a subject and your school doesn't have it, you can take it there, even if you aren't in a selective stream. And that's the same thing that's going to every school in New South Wales. So if I was at Bankstown High School and I wanted to do advanced maths and they didn't offer it, I could do it, even if I hadn't been in selective education at any point in my life.
2: Yeah, yeah. So I'm not saying it's a bad model. I guess I'm making a more general point about discomfort with selectivity in the education system. I think for the school that you describe, I'm not saying this is not a good model. I'm saying it is a good model.
3: No, I agree. Right? Yeah, no. Selective education can segregate the community within the city.
1: All right, it seems that organisational structures matter, resources matter, having resources that are well targeted can certainly have an impact, including in regional and remote areas, but there's not enough of it and it's not distributed equitably, and it doesn't necessarily generate the sort of social and community outcomes that at least some of us are looking for. On that note, let's have a bit more music, I think, and this is another Canberra artist, Leela, with her debut single from 2023 called Missing Piece.
4: Like us on Facebook to keep updated on what's going on at 2XXFM.

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1: That was Leela from the ACT with her song Missing Piece. I think you'd agree, Leela has a unique mesmerising sound that she describes as country pop. You're listening to Policy for People with Janelline, Yassine, Luke and Glenn on 2XXFM, celebrating 50 years on air serving the Canberra community and beyond. Today we're talking about school funding. All right, we've ranged across a fairly broad area there to do with funding, resources, social impact and a range of other things, the personal experience of someone who's still in the school system as to what it's all like. And as Janelline foreshadowed, we've got another episode coming up where we'll talk a little bit more about the actual school experience now from a student perspective in particular and a parent perspective, but that's for another day. Our time's coming to an end, so do we have any final comments? We'll start with you, Yassine.
2: I just want to say that I didn't know that governments funded private schools. I was like under the impression that only public schools were funded by the government and private schools had to get by themselves. Clearly, it's not working very well. And there's a big gap between public and private schools and their education resources, I guess.
1: Thank you, Yassine. And from you, Luke?
3: Yeah, I think it's quite revealing the impact that this is having on so many students, with public school enrollments falling and the fact that so many families feel like they have to put their kids in private schools and are spending so much money, is really representative of the problem. I hope that this Gonski funding that is, I think, 5 years down the track really does make a difference, because it really is creating a very segregated Australia.
1: And Janelline.
4: One of the things that we didn't actually touch on was the recent agreement that the Commonwealth has made with the states for fully funding public schools, where the Commonwealth has offered to kick in a bit of extra money on the condition that the states come to the party with also a bit of extra money. I think the idea was that with the roughly 10% gap in school funding across the country, they would kind of split the difference. The final state, which was Queensland, came across the line recently, and the new Premier of Victoria has now committed to fully funding Victoria's share of the public school system. So I'm hopeful that that will start to make an impact. As I said, I think the reality of the political situation and the way in which school choice has become school not choice, and therefore created a very, very large cohort of voters who send their kids to private schools. I'm hoping that that will start to change when public schools do get adequate funding, and hopefully when state governments do start to deliver the kinds of improvements that are needed to public school resourcing to create a situation where they become a viable choice for most parents. And I have to say, I feel we're very lucky in the ACT because we do have good public schools. By and large, the primary school system in the ACT and the college system in the ACT are fantastic. They are really, really high quality, and most people send their kids to public schools at those levels. There is a gap at the high school system, so years 7 to 10 in the ACT, and I think that does need to be addressed. But I guess I'd like to have hope that fully funding public schools will help to create that choice for more families, and as more families go back into the public school system and see it as a viable choice, we will also see a bigger cohort of advocates for public education that hopefully will keep pressure on governments to maintain that resourcing level and to maintain those quality standards.
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0: 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Welcome to you all our listeners and I hope you are all well today. 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From the heart of Canberra, tune in and join us for a taste of the Tongan and Pacific Islanders' music, language, and culture. We acknowledge the traditional custodians of the ACT, the Ngunnawal people. We acknowledge and respect their continuing culture and the contribution they make to the life of this city and region. Maloho molelei kainga, pia koe tau hiva uluaki eni maki mautolu.
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0: Hello, hello, and welcome to Fair Comment, news and current affairs reflecting the diversity of Australia, connecting people from all around the nation on the Community Radio Network. Fair Comment is brought to you by Radio 4EB in Mianjin, Brisbane. I'm Eduardo Jordan, and this week on the show...
1: Make sure that you keep moving. Make sure that you keep walking. You know, get up, set an alarm every hour, get up, use your legs to get up and walk around the house. Go and make a cup of tea. Go and hang the washing out. Go and clean the window that you've been looking at and saying it's just too dirty. But keep active.
0: An organisation is asking older Australians and multicultural communities to become stronger. We have all the details. And also today...
2: And I've got a son who's the same. He's not really into books. I would say that it's like anything. So if you think of something like a TV show or Netflix, kids will kind of flick through Netflix. And I think reading is the same.
0: A new children's book explores self-identity and relationships. What motivated the author to write it? Stay with us for this and more on Fair Comment.
3: That's Fair Comment.
0: But first... This week is National Science Week, and around 2,000 events across Australia are hosted to learn more about science and technology. Some of the topics discussed are robotics. Some of the topics discussed are robotics, AI, STEM, environment, and more, with many experts on the topic explaining to children and their families the importance of science. Founder of OurBot, Marita Cheng, was interested in robotics from an early age, and later she moved to San Francisco to found her company. OurBot is a company using robotics to support people in need, particularly with a disability, to be more independent. In 2019, Ms. Cheng was named a member of the Order of Australia for a significant service to science and technology. I started asking Marita Cheng how she started her career in robotics.
4: I was always fascinated with robots growing up. I read science fiction novels and I just thought it would be so amazing to have robots in our everyday life to help us with everyday chores. And Google was just like becoming more and more popular then when I was growing up. And I thought Google was so amazing. Like, even though I grew up in Cairns in far north Queensland, I could type in anything and have access to the same information that anyone from anywhere around the world could have access to. And I thought, what if we put the brains of Google into mechanical systems, so those kind of computer systems into mechanical systems, then we could create robots that help us in our everyday lives. And I was so fascinated by that idea that right then and there, as a young teenager, I thought, I want to work in robotics and I want to contribute to the robotics revolution. Robotics revolution, don't take off without me. I want to be part of it.
0: Okay, so let's go a little bit to basics. There's a lot of definitions, let's say, of what a robot is. How would you define a robot?
4: I think when people think of the word robot, they think of humanoid robots. So robots that take on the human form factor, but there's so many more form factors for robots. There's robots that can scale up walls of silos and inspect concrete for any cracks or degradation and keep track of thickness or thinness of different walls. Those robots don't look like humans. They look like wheeled remote-controlled cars that can travel up walls. And that kind of robot's called a gecko robot. Or there's robots that are used to zap weeds in farms so that people don't have to use pesticides and the crops that come out are much higher quality. And those look like small cars with like lasers at the bottom zapping away at 2,000 weeds per second. It's actually really cool to look at because, yeah, it's like burning up weeds using lasers. And so those things are considered robots. And so I don't think a robot needs to have a humanoid form factor, but everyone is very entranced. Everyone is very in love with the idea of robots that take on us, the human form factor, and what that could be capable of.
0: Could you please tell us a little bit more about the work you do with robots to support people with disabilities?
4: Yeah, so through my company, OurBot, we've created a robot called Teleport, which is a telepresence robot, and it enables people to be in multiple places at the same time. So you could be in your home or you could be in your office and have a robot remotely in a factory or in a warehouse, or someone with a long-term illness could go to work remotely using our robot, or a kid with cancer could go to school remotely with a robot. Our robots really enable people to be superhumans and teleport from one place to another, and so you can be productive in multiple places. So rather than through video conferencing being stuck looking at one thing using our robot, you can move yourself remotely wherever you like, explore the terrain, explore what's happening, and get a much richer sense of what's happening in a remote area, not just looking at wherever the video camera happens to be pointing.
0: And what are some other practical applications of robotics into daily life?
4: Robotics in daily life. The most popular robot is the vacuum cleaning robot, also doing mopping and sweeping. Yeah, people have been fascinated by getting robots into the home for many years. Now a lot more work is being done into humanoid robots, specifically for the purpose of helping us in our daily lives. And one of the tasks is actually laundry folding robots. Yeah, using robotic arms to fold laundry. So there's a lot of training being done on these robots right now, being able to work with fabrics of all different types and of all different sizes and all different shapes, and having a robot fold that laundry to make life easier for us. People also doing work now on robots that pick up dishes from the table and put them in the dishwasher, robots that set the table. Robots that are just like generally helping us in our everyday lives.
0: And what about in your specific area, in the area of supporting people with disabilities? What's the future look like?
4: The future for people with disabilities and robotics, you know, robotics just keeps getting more and more exciting. This introduction of like large language models, type training into robotics is really a step change up in terms of what's possible for robots. It's made robots infinitely smarter because, like I said, you don't have to specifically train robots to do a specific task. You could give robots a very loose description of what needs to be done, and the robot can understand what you're saying. The robot doesn't need to be told precisely where it needs to pick up an object like they used to needed to have been told. Now you can say, now the robot can like figure out, understand what our imprecise communication is saying, and be able to generalize and figure out, oh, you're saying pick up that red ball. I don't need the XYZ coordinate. I just know that like it's on the table over there somewhere, and I can like find it using my cameras and computer vision. And so all of that means that for people with disabilities, as this technology becomes more advanced and it proliferates down to everyone and is made accessible to everyone, the robots and the physical systems that are available to people with limited upper limb mobility have greater capabilities and can help them in their everyday lives more.
0: So this week is National Science Week. What would you like to tell the audience, especially young listeners, about the future in robotics, and where can we get more information about National Science Week and your work in robotics?
4: National Science Week is so much fun. There's over 2,500 events happening all across the country for people of all ages, kids, adults, grandparents, anyone. There's events happening physically in your local area, and there's also virtual events happening on the internet. I'm actually holding 9 different events this National Science Week online, so everyone from all across Australia can participate. My events that we're running are live Python coding classes held online every single night.
0: That was founder of OurBot, Marita Cheng. 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

0: Last week, an organization launched its National Strength Day to raise awareness about frailty and how strength can help Australians be independent for longer. From the $207.5 billion spent on healthcare each year, only a small proportion prevents conditions like frailty. This affects particularly Australians over 65 years of age and multicultural communities, estimated to cost around $10 billion per year to the healthcare sector. Chair and founder of Strong Australia, Dr. Coralie Wales, was motivated to open this day by her mother, who became frail, and says doing simple steps can help to the body. I started asking Chair and founder of Strong Australia, Dr. Coralie Wales, the aim of the National Strength Day.
1: National Strength Day is an opportunity for people to wake up once a year, if they haven't done it already, and say, how strong am I and what sort of a future do I want? It doesn't matter how old you are, if you lose your muscle strength without even noticing, that it could be that you're heading towards becoming very weak in your older age. And when you become weak in your older age, you may become frail. And if you become frail, I'm afraid the ending is not that good. Just think, you know, what can I do?
0: So why is muscle strength so critical, particularly for older Australians?
1: Okay, I want you to imagine this, Eduardo. I'm in my own home still. And this is my mother's story, and I'm desperate to stay in my own home because I have a sense of dignity and I want my independence. And I find that increasingly I can't lift the pot to make a cup of tea. I find that I can't do the art that makes me feel so good about who I am because I can't actually set up the easel or clean up after I've done a session of painting. I find that I can no longer look after my plants that are on my little veranda because it's just too hard, even just to get out onto the little veranda. It's too hard for me to move my legs because they feel weak. And then I find that I can't actually get in and out of my bed because I'm just too weak. And I'm thinking, well, maybe it's just because I'm old. Maybe I've got to accept this. And, of course, all of that can be avoided if we maintain our muscle strength because it's our muscles that allow us to lift things, push things, lift ourselves out of a chair, get ourselves into bed, get ourselves out of bed. And it's so subtle and we take it for granted. We have to be quite deliberate. And the evidence is increasingly strong that if we don't do that, we're heading down to a situation of frailty. Now, if I am frail, and that's a definition of having lost my muscle strength, now being quite vulnerable to getting sick, being vulnerable to falling over. If I do get to that point, then when I do fall over, I might break a bone. And if I do end up not being able to lift myself up off the floor, which my mother couldn't, there came a time when she couldn't get herself off the floor when she fell over. So then she ends up being, an ambulance comes to get her off the floor, and because she's hurt herself, they take her to emergency. Now, when you're in emergency and you've broken your bone, if you are frail, you are much more likely not to ever leave hospital. If you are frail, you are much more likely to die in hospital. If you are frail, you are much more likely to have to go to a nursing home, which is what happened to my mother. She couldn't go home, so she had to go to a nursing home. She did not want to go to a nursing home. And, of course, the end was very close when that happened because she just withered and died in that place. So, you know, it's such a horrible thing.
0: Well, before continuing, I'm so sorry about your loss and thanks for sharing that powerful story.
1: Thank you.
0: You mentioned, you know, I mean, from your mother's experience that they needed to take an ambulance, take it to hospital, etc. So that's costing quite a lot of money. I think on the website says that around $10 billion every year for people over 65. Could you please expand a little bit on these statistics?
1: Well, look, I have to be very clear that my position on the board of Strong Australia is I'm not the expert on statistics or epidemiology. I can tell you that I think it was 30,000 Australians who were frail, that the economic cost of that was calculated to be $130 million more than a group that was matched to that frail group that were not frail. So I did some back-of-the-envelope calculations on the number of people over 65 in Australia, the number who are considered to be frail, and then I calculated the cost. And it came out to be $10 billion. $10 billion is what I calculated based on all of the evidence I could find, that it was costing Australia every year to address the healthcare needs of people who are frail over 65.
0: Now, what can people do to become stronger and avoid being frail?
1: I guess the first thing I would share is that I was somebody who had to have some joints replaced when I was a bit younger, and I decided that I was going to get some expert help to keep me as good as I could be. So I went to my GP, and I already had a specialist involved because I had had surgery, and I went to the rehab, and then I said, okay, it's not just about 6 weeks of rehab after I've had my operation. I've now got to really work on being strong. So I found a place 10 years ago where it was supervised by physiotherapy. I don't want to re-injure myself. I want to make sure I'm safe. So the first thing I would say is find a team for yourself. Talk to your GP. Tell them that you are worried that you might lose your strength or that you have started to lose your strength if you're finding it hard. But then when you're at home, what I see some people do is when they want to get up off the chair, they hold the table and they push themselves up with their arms. Well, see how you go not pushing yourself up with your arms. Why don't you try just moving yourself forward and pushing yourself with your legs, because that will be a way to make sure that several times a day you're actually exercising your legs. Make sure that you keep moving. Make sure that you keep walking. You know, get up, set an alarm every hour, get up, use your legs to get up and walk around the house. Go and make a cup of tea. Go and hang the washing out. Go and clean the window that you've been looking at and saying it's just too dirty, but keep active.
0: So finally, what is Strong Australia advocating to make strength a national health priority?
1: Well, we're talking to anybody, especially community members who want to share their story. If we want change as community members, if we would rather stay strong rather than get frail, then we need to be united. But we do need to be united. So we share our stories and we inspire each other. And you can go to the National Strength Day website. You can share your story there just by clicking a button. So I know that your broadcast is for people from culturally diverse communities, people that may have been here only a short time, who may be refugees even. And I would like to ask the question, how do we start to understand what it is to be somebody from a new community? What's being strong mean to them and what are their pathways? Because my colleagues tell me that if your mother has come from certain countries, you may not trust government initiatives. You may not trust what's out there and you might need special pathways to help you stay strong. And I want to know about that. I mean, Strong Australia wants to include everybody in this story.
0: That was Chair and Founder of Strong Australia, Dr. Coralie Wales. Welcome back to Fair Comment on the Community Radio Network. Up to our last story. A book author from Brisbane has released his second children's novel called Stuck in the Middle earlier this month. The book, written by Anton Clifford Motopi, follows a quiet, cat-loving middle child named Leon who lives with a loud family squeezed into a small house. The story explores self-identity, family relationships, and friendship. 4ABC contributor Neta Fini Mejia attended the book launch and asked Mr. Clifford Motopi about the premise of his novel.
2: Basically, Stuck in the Middle is about Leon, a cat-loving kid who is caught between his family. He has six siblings. He's caught between friendships and he's caught between big feelings as well.
3: And this is your second book. Your first one was To and Fro. What motivated you to do a second book? And were the characters based on people that you knew?
2: So in terms of the motivation for a second book, it was really that I love to write. So I've got a whole host of books in my head. In terms of the character, I guess I tend to draw on myself when I was around 10, 11 and 12. And I draw on how I felt at that time. And that usually becomes the inspiration for what I write about.
3: So we're having the launch at Avid Reader, which is really great at promoting local authors. And I really loved how you played games and got the audience involved, and you also involved children. So is that come from your teaching background?
2: I think it does. It also comes from being a father of four children as well. It also comes from being raised in a family of 10 and having five younger siblings who I had to, I guess, entertain at various points in time. But also I do a lot of school visits as well, where I do author talks at schools and workshops with kids at school.
3: You mentioned when you were speaking to us before that you have a really unusual method of writing your books, that you don't go straight to the laptop, you have a different way. Can you explain that?
2: Yeah, so I write everything longhand at first, so usually with a pencil and on a piece of basically a notebook or paper. And then once I've done that, I'll then actually transfer it onto a laptop or sometimes even just onto my phone. And that's when I'll start to edit what I've written.
3: Why do you do that?
2: Because that's the form, well, that's the process which actually works. So I've tried just to write straight onto my laptop, but I find that when I have a pen in my hand and a pencil, it's almost like I have this kind of connection between my hand and my thoughts. And so I just find it's much easier to actually write what I'm thinking about.
3: Mm-hmm. And even at random places, right? You mentioned once, but I'm not sure if you're allowed to say that on the radio.
2: Yes. So I can, it just means I can write anywhere, including in my car, when the car is stopped, of course, at the shops, anywhere, mm-hmm. which is great.
3: And what's been the feedback so far from your young readers?
2: So Stuck in the Middle only came out, it was published 3-4 days ago. So it's very, very early days yet, but it has had a couple of reviews and so far they've been actually pretty good, positive. And certainly from To and Fro, I had really good feedback from readers there.
3: There's a couple of young readers in the audience. You said that you were your consultants, I think you called them, which I think was lovely. I heard your interview with Conversations. So you have a very interesting background where you're mixed race, you were adopted by an Aboriginal family, and then you found your father a bit later in life. Can you touch on that a little bit?
2: Yeah. So I was adopted when I was 2.5 into a family, and that actually grew to a family of 10. And then I grew up at one point being told that my father was African. This is my birth. Dad was African. And then being told that he was actually Torres Strait Islander. And then when I was 30 years of age, I found my birth dad and I found out that he's actually from Lesotho, which is a landlocked country in the middle of South Africa. And so I had this, I guess, this shift in my identity over those years. And since then, I have connected with him and my family in South Africa and Lesotho and also in Botswana as well.
3: That is so interesting. So how do you feel in yourself? Do you feel African or do you feel Aboriginal? How do you identify?
2: So I identify as being Sotho, which is basically Lesotho or Basotho or South African, because that's what everybody seems to kind of know as well. And I think for me, once I knew that, then I really couldn't continue to identify as Torres Strait Islander. My adoptive mother is Aboriginal and she found out that when she was 40 years of age and I would have been about 12. And even though obviously I was raised by her, I've never identified as being Aboriginal. So it was just, once I knew.

0: through Netflix and they might flick through like 50, 60 shows and they'll find something there that they like. And I think reading is the same. It's just about exposing them to so many different books, whether that be comics, non-fiction books, graphic novels, whatever. I think there'll be a book out there that will actually interest them. And I think if they actually see you as a reader as well, that can help.
1: I think too, with your new book, there was a portion that read out and it seems to cover important topics that are relevant for young people, but also humour. Do you think that's important to capture the reader's attention and to keep them reading?
0: Yeah, I do. And I guess in my books, I always try to engage kids around more serious issues with that as well, humour and comedy. And that's not to lighten those particular issues, but it's also, I think, how kids kind of see the world as well. And yeah, it also helps to keep them engaged in the story too. And I find that when I'm writing, it's not something I set out to do. It just kind of comes naturally, I guess.
2: Children's author Anton Clifford Motopi there, speaking with 4EB's Neta Fini Mejia. And that's it for the show today. Thanks so much for your company. Fair Comment respects Aboriginal and Torres Strait Islander elders throughout Australia and the continuing contribution they make through the custodianship of their lands. Fair Comment is produced at Radio 4EB in Mianjin, Brisbane, where we share the world with you. 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

Punch Pop MC, ça commence maintenant les amis. Good evening Canberra, we tell you bonsoir, bienvenue, welcome, you're listening live to XXFM on 98.3 FM. Welcome to another Tuesday banger, Tuesday night edition of French Pop MC to be more precise. If you're finding us for the first time tonight, welcome. The idea behind the show, pretty simple. For the next hour, we are bringing you a little piece of France, of French-speaking world to Canberra through music, through the lens of music. We move between French, English, between genres, generations, from pop and rap to electronic music, and hopefully somewhere along the way you'll discover an artist or a track you haven't heard before. And tonight, we're starting things off strongly with Energy, because set number one is an electronic house music set. We've got French DJs in this set number one, Adrien Thomas. We've got Kungs as well, which is a big DJ you've probably heard before. So Adrien Thomas with his song called In the Morning, and Kungs with two of his bangers called Never Going Home, as well as Lipstick in the extended version. We also have Stromae, which is a big pop Belgium artist, and that song is an electronic house music remix of Alors on Danse. You'll love it, obviously. Anyways, wherever you are tonight, driving through Canberra, finishing work, at the gym, or just simply listening at home, we're very glad you guys being with us tonight. Let's go, guys, turn it up. This is set number two on 2XXFM, People Power Radio.

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1: 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Puis direction Barcelona 92, 9-2 avec Green Montana SDM. 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Voici le set numéro 2. Dear friends, dear listeners, you still tune in to 98.3 FM. This is French Pop live from Canberra. Now it's 9 past 40 p.m. Here exactly in the capital city. We're switching now gears now. It's set number 2. It will take you straight into the French rap. Rap being the most listened music genre in France since the last decade. So we're starting things with Uzi and his big hit called A La Fête, released in 2020. That's a big song that made a lot of views. Then number two, we're having Soul King alongside Alonso with TRW, that's the name of the song itself. Then we've got Green Montana featuring SDM, and that banger is called Barcelona 92. Before we finish with two big names of the French rap, two big rappers called Kalash and Booba, who made a collaboration, and that collaboration is called Rouge et Bleu. So wherever you're listening from tonight, stay right here, you're on the right place, right space with us. This is set number 2, you'll love it of course, and it's on Canberra's oldest community radio,

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0: beginning there was Jack, and Jack had a groove, and from this groove came the grooves of all grooves.
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6: 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How you doing? Hopefully not too wet. As we say au revoir to Anise and the French pop crew, we turn our attention to a bit of house music. Outer Rhythm, of course, live and direct all the way through till midnight on Canberra's community radio station 2XXFM, 50 years old. Who'd have thought it? We're still young at heart, of course, and still bringing you the good vibes.

to you from Studio One. It's hot in here. I know it's cold outside, but we're bringing you the fire. Started off with the Strange Rollers. Landlords called Mr. Lee kicked the show off. Followed by a track called Rhythm Is the Dream. That's a new EP out by the Strange Rollers. Check them out. And in the background, The Trip. A track called For the Record. And we're going to go back to back tracks with The Trip. And the incoming sounds of a track called A Bit Spooky

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We do it for the love of it.

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1: A track called Dubai Chocolate by Govan Jones.
0: Our place among the gods remains assured.
1: And before that, track called Reverie Down.

0: not seen. 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Nothing is ever nothing. Forever is a metaphor for now. Finding its analogy in how. 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
1: And kicking off the set was a track by Neon Rouge, and that was called Underground House Music. And the incoming sounds of a track called Know a Place

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experience of seduction at least once in their life. It might be a look, a touch, or a narcissistic projection of one's own imagination, which must be rooted in reality. 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

kicking this little set off with The Trip and a track called Miss the Point, followed by Joshua and a track called Seduction.

to give a track of his a little bit of a reboot for 2026. It's called Yabiza. You're locked into Out of Rhythm. 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Community Radio.

Kebab and Cream on the remix. And incoming sounds of Mark Knight teaming up with Christophe.

in this house.

track by Will Kip and Falco called Fusion. And the incoming sounds of a track called Midnight Shift. Demi Requimiso teaming up with a trip. Bit of cool mix and new stuff. Nice and funky to finish with.

Alright crew, time for me to exit stage left. And I'll leave you with this one, unreleased track of mine called In My Soul. Hope you enjoyed the show. It's been a fun one as always. Tuesday nights, 10:30 till midnight, Out of Rhythm. We're always live and direct on Canberra's People Power Radio 2XXFM. Enjoy the rest of the week. Enjoy the upcoming weekend. I'll see you out and about, of course.

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0: spits upon the hour to come amongst you and amaze you with absolute, incredible, out-of-this-world type sounds. 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
5: You are now listening to 1212s, as heard across the nation, with thanks to the Community Radio Network. This is yours truly, DJ D, and 1212s, if you don't already know, is a very special project that's very quickly taking the world by storm, featuring 100 DJs in the mix, spinning 12 of their 12-inch vinyl records. That's right, in some cases, you'll hear more recent vinyl. In most cases, this is like a walk down memory lane for many of these DJs that we are featuring on this show. So we are about to hit episode 30. That means mix 30 and also DJ number 30. And the DJ for this episode will be coming to us from Queensland, Australia, spinning 12 of his 12-inch vinyl records. He does tell us that this mix encapsulates the sound of an era that started in the early 70s. By the late 70s, disco and funk merged and branched off to form new genres. The evolution of dance music had begun and block parties had a lot to do with it. These are tunes from that era that show the musical diversity from different parts of the states at that time. So definitely get ready to turn those speakers up. I will be back once again to back announce some of what Jay Breaks Nonstop has played. Right now, though, it's time to enjoy this mix and enjoy the tunes. 1212s is what you are listening to with Jay Breaks Nonstop, straight out of Queensland, Australia, about to hit 12 of his 12-inch vinyl records. Let's do this.

You are listening to 1212s. This is yours truly, DJ D on the MIC. We are right here, right now, listening to Jay Breaks Nonstop. That's right, he's the DJ up in the mix right here, spinning 12 of his 12-inch vinyl records as mix number 30 for our beloved 1212s project. He's hitting us from Queensland, Australia. And I'm hopping on the mic just to mention some of the tracks that he's played thus far. So it all kicked off with In Deep, The Record Keeps Spinning, followed by The Cryptic Crew and Jazzy Sensation. It was the Manhattan version that got thrown down. Some Cameo followed with Keep It Hot, and then AMFM Hip Hop Scable Doo Wop, and then the Mastodon Committee Funk Box Party. That brings us to where we are right now with Super J and Super J Love Theme, and definitely feeling this funky vibe right here. Hopefully you all are too. We are going to keep it coming your way, so be sure to turn it up nice and loud to hear the rest of J Breaks Nonstop up in the mix. Mix number 30, right here, right now.

the nation on the Community Radio Network. I hope you have enjoyed this episode of 1212's episode number 30, mix number 30, delivered to us by Jay Breaks Nonstop from Queensland, Australia. Now, I do want to just quickly mention some of the remaining tracks that were featured in this mix. That's right. When I say tracks, we are talking about 12-inch vinyl records. So we definitely got to hear some great joints right here, right now. The last that I mentioned was Super J with the Super J Love theme. We then had some, and this perhaps is my favourite, we had some Captain Sky with Wonder Worm, and that was then followed by some Freedom, Get Up and Dance, Mantra, Doing It to the Bone, JR Funk and the Love Machine with Feel Good Party Time, followed by David Fathead Newman with Keep the Dream Alive, and finally Montana Sextet with Heavy Vibes, the club mix, of course. Big shout out and thank you going out to Jay Breaks Nonstop. Thank you for putting this one together. These things can take a bit of time for us DJs to, you know, it's not just about mixing the tracks. It really is about digging through all this vinyl, all this wax. In a lot of cases, cleaning this wax as well, because there's a good chance it may have been sitting on these shelves for a decade or two or even more perhaps. So, yeah, we definitely appreciate all the DJs that have gotten up in the mix for 1212s thus far and are looking forward to having some amazing DJs on board in weeks to come. So be sure to stay tuned. It's going to be super, super dope. And I'm loving that we are hitting all corners of the globe with this project. So definitely stay tuned to hear more nationally and internationally in terms of DJs in the mix for us and for this show. Okay, well, I hope you'll enjoy this one. Thank

And hi there. You're listening to the Dirt Music Radio Show. Thank you very much for doing so. It's coming to you, as it does every week, from the studios of 2SER. Stuart Keeps my name, and it's my pleasure to be sitting here chatting with you and playing a few tunes. If you're wondering what Dirt Music is all about, let me explain. Dirt Music's a radio show about music that comes from the heart and takes absolutely no prisoners. What you're about to hear can come from right across the musical spectrum, just so long as it's made with no concession whatsoever to fad or to fashion. So, it's another week, another Dirt Music, lots of music to get through. Some of it's old, some of it's new, some of it inevitably is in between. But lots of new music this week. We're going to start off with, in fact, two brand new tunes. Sweet Talk, band I like very, very much. They're currently in America touring and I suspect maybe doing some recording. We're going to listen to a new song from them called No Vacancy. And then after that, Margaret Glasby, who I love very, very much. Her new album is called I Am Both and we're going to listen to a song from it, track one, in fact, called Michigan. But let's get underway with Sweet Talk. You're listening to Dirt Music.

How good is Margaret Glasby? That was Michigan from her brand new album called I Am Both. Astonishing songwriter, great, great singer too. And no slouches either are Sweet Talk, Australia's Sweet Talk, and we listen to their brand new song called No Vacancy. Let's move on. We've got a lot of music to get through this week on Dirt Music. This is a premiere, the first time on the radio. All right, from Victoria, Bad Debts with a new song from them called Some Salvation.

Hope you're digging the tunes on Dirt Music this week. Stuart Coop with you. I'm enjoying playing them. Now, what did we listen to? Three of them. They're a premiere, first time on the radio, from Victoria, Bad Debts with Some Salvation. I like Bad Debts a lot. Then a new song from Grace Potter, a song called Belong. She's about to release her seventh album, coming in about a week's time. It's called Trespasser, Grace Potter. She's been nominated four times for Grammy Awards in the roots and rock area, and she's pretty good. That's why you get nominated for Grammys most of the time. And then something older, well, you know, 2020, Sam Burton with Nothing Touches Me from his album I Can Go With You, which was released on the terrific Tompkins Square Records label. That was a request from Dirt Music listener Anthony, and I was happy to play it. And if you've got requests, you can just email me, dirtmusic@2scr.com. Dirtmusic's one word, so dirtmusic@2scr.com. And I'll make a note of that request and more than likely play it on the show. All right, something new now from Newcastle artist who's been quiet, hasn't released anything as far as I'm aware for quite some time. Her name is Demi Mitchell. This is her brand new tune.

0: Some new and some old music there on Dirt Music. Speaking of the new, we listened to Demi Mitchell with Baby I've Been Burning. And actually, when I think of it, when I played Sam Burton before and mentioned that it had been a recommendation by Anthony, who is a regular listener to the show, he didn't pick that particular track. He just said Dirt Music listeners will really like Sam Burton if they don't know about him. So I picked a tune at random. But anyhow, I digress. After that, Steve Young, the very, very great Steve Young, with a song called Have a Laugh, which he recorded at least on one other album. That's from an album called Long Time Rider, which is about to appear on vinyl in Australia for the first time ever, or maybe for the first time ever on vinyl anywhere in the world. It came out on cassette in 1987, then on CD in France in 1990, and then an Australian label released it on CD in 2008. But now it's coming on vinyl. Long Time Rider is the name of the album. I like Steve Young very, very much. He had songs covered by Dolly Parton, Joan Baez, the Eagles, and lots of other people, and a great, great, great voice. After that, Jerry Garcia, who died aged just 53 on August the 9th, 1995. So we've just passed the anniversary of the death of Jerry Garcia. And so from his album called Reflections, we had listened to a song that I like very much called Mission in the Rain. Now we're going to listen to a guy called Sterling Drake, who I am completely unfamiliar with. You might be too, but I just heard that he's touring Australia for the first time in October. That's not far away. We're going to listen to a song from him called The Shape I'm In, which is the title track from his 2025 album. Here we go, Sterling Drake.
1: It's

It's clinging to the ones we love in the face of time and space above that helps us. At the least brings us comfort. And it's the gripping pain that keeps me awake at night as my mind starts to wander. It's the spell that I'm under.

Okay, some great songs there. Sterling Drake with The Shape I'm In. Not the band song, but the Sterling Drake song. Sterling Drake touring Australia for the first time for Love Police in October. After that, there's a forthcoming album from Andrew Tuttle and Darren Cross. It's called ATDC, and we listen to a piece from it called Is This Too? After that, the Chantels with the classic Maybe in memory of Arlene Smith, who passed away recently aged 84. And then after that, Hannah Aldridge and Lachlan Bryan with their take on Famous Blue Raincoat, a famous song by Leonard Cohen. Time for me to say goodbye to those of you taking the syndicated show. Hope you can join me next week for another Dirt Music coming to you from the studios of 2SER and around Australia, thanks to the Community Radio Network. Going to finish this portion of the show with something from Melbourne TD Band with a terrific piece called Mullumbimby Nights.

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We're marking 50 years of local and Aussie music, culture, conversation, current affairs, interviews from the personal to the political, plus straight out entertainment. 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

increase. 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

lost too far gone. Drown me now till I'm wrapped up in all this gore. Oh.

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1: Good morning, I'm Laura Devoy. The Queen of Country Music, Dolly Parton, has died. She was 80. Dolly Rebecca Parton was born the fourth of 12 children in the state of Tennessee and began performing on local radio and television programs as a child. She recorded her first single at age 13 and went on to sell more than 100 million records worldwide and had 25 number one singles on the Billboard country music charts. Dolly's nephew, Brian Seaver, announced her death in a video posted to social media.
2: Dolly has lived in the light and is in the arms of Jesus, surely met by Carl, her parents, and countless others who have watched her and longed for her to meet them in the heavens.
1: Meantime, U.S. President Donald Trump has announced the American flag will be lowered across the country for 1 week in honor of Dolly Parton. A new report has found 85% of young Australians are worried about housing affordability. The Australia Institute of Family Studies says financial stress and the availability of family support is shaping the lives of young Australians. Speaking to National Radio News, Kirsten Campbell, program head of the Longitudinal Study of Australian Children, explained some of the findings.
3: We're not surprised that 85% are concerned around housing and 63% were living with their family. I think what this report really tells is the story of how that challenge is affecting their broader decisions around how they transition into adulthood.
1: Should data centres be forced to use renewable energy? That's the question the Premiers, Chief Ministers and the Prime Minister will discuss at a meeting of National Cabinet today. The federal government wants to introduce national standards for data centres, which would require developers to use their own renewable energy. But at least two jurisdictions, Queensland and the Northern Territory, oppose the idea. Other topics on the meeting's agenda include bird flu, fuel security, domestic violence and gun buybacks. Canada has unveiled retaliatory tariffs on hundreds of American imports as the trade war with the US escalates. The Finance Minister, François-Philippe Champagne, announced they would range between 15 and 50%, matching US import taxes on Canadian products dollar for dollar. He described the measures as proportionate, targeted and strategic.
4: This is an unprecedented challenge imposed on Canada. But Canada will meet the moment. Canadians will meet the moment. And as the Prime Minister has said, we will support our workers, our businesses and our industry with whatever it takes for as long as it takes.
1: That from the BBC. Iran and Oman say they've agreed on a proposal which would allow safe navigation through the Strait of Hormuz to resume. Oman's foreign ministry says the framework includes a joint project to clear the Strait of mines, with talks to continue on a permanent corridor and administration system. Turning to sport, Max Gawn has earned a record ninth All-Australian blazer. The 34-year-old was named captain of the AFL's Team of the Year, with Adelaide's Jordan Dawson named vice-captain. Marcus Bontempelli earned his eighth All-Australian selection, while nine players were named for the first time, including Harley Reid, who is just the sixth second-year player to earn selection in the 18-team era. Repeating our top story, country music star Dolly Parton has died at the age of 80.
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Wannabe is the new one from the Wolf Brothers and is the first single release from what will be their 8th studio album, which is slated for release in 2027. Their latest album, 2025's Australian Made, was a Golden Guitar winner for them 5 times over at the 2026 Country Music Awards in Tamworth for Album of the Year, Heritage Song of the Year, Contemporary Album of the Year, Group of the Year and Vocal Collaboration of the Year. They've certainly come a long way since placing second in the TV program Australia's Got Talent back in 2012. Hi and welcome to this week's Heart Journey for Blues, Roots and Boots. And this week we're continuing interviews with Australian artists, with Shane Flew talking about his album with Matt Ross, Once Upon a Long Time Ago. And we'll check out some tracks from that set as well. We also have another track from Jen Myers and the Rough and Tumble. Take another listen to the new one from Casey Barnes. Check out CJ Comerford and the Supertones' last studio release, as well as music from Adelaide's 63 Deluxe, new music from Claudia Tripp, and also from Hayley Jensen, as well as a lovely track from Dan Horn. But before all of that, we're going to hear from Grace Potter. She had a new release last week, and there's another treat from her this week with Run Baby Run, which is her second single release from the new album Trespasser, which is due out towards the end of this week. Here is Grace Potter with Run Baby Run.

pencil line in that sand.

A band that's been impressive over the last few releases has been Adelaide 63 Deluxe with their eponymous album, which came out at the end of 2023. They followed that up with the EP Memphis to Nashville in 2025, recorded in the US when they went to Memphis to compete in the International Blues Challenge. And this year, it's Sideways, a riff-driven album from which that last track, Flyby, comes. A guy goes into a bar to order a pub meal and he's met with a challenge. He's told to look up and there on the ceiling is a big piece of ribeye fillet. The barman says, if you can hit that with this dart, you get your meal for free. The man's tempted but declines. And when asked why, he replies, nah, the stakes are too high. Which is my way of segueing into the latest single from Perth country singer-songwriter Claudia Tripp. It's a song called High Stakes, referring to risks associated with a new love. Tripp won Female Artist of the Year last year at the WA Country Music Awards and was a finalist at the Tamworth Country Music Awards Star Maker Contest as well. High Stakes from Claudia Tripp is rocking country pop and very catchy. Here is High Stakes from Claudia Tripp.

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1: My guest is an Australian singer-songwriter, multi-instrumentalist, who for the past three decades, and perhaps more, has been pouring his heart and soul into his music. He's played and recorded with some of the biggest names in the Australian music scene, as well as written songs for others, performed solo, and with his American and blues band, and is now with duo partner Matt Ross, has just released the album Once Upon a Long Time Ago. Shane Flew, welcome to Blues Roots and Boots.
2: Hi, John. Thank you so much for having me.
1: Now, before we get into your current project, can you give us some more info on the very deep history you have in the Oz music scene, which I've only just alluded to in my intro?
2: I turned professional in 1976 and I was in an original country rock / Celtic band called Rainshine. That's how it started. But from there, I moved on. I actually worked with people like John Williamson. Tommy Emmanuel actually got me into it. I became friends with Tommy back then, and he got me a gig playing with John Williamson, and I did quite a bit of recording and touring with him. I moved from that, and I got into a funk band with a lady named Karen Mitchell, stayed in the cities, didn't want to go out on the road for a while. I was with Digger Ravel for a while doing the show band thing. I then got a job in playing in a band called QED, which was a
1: Jenny Morris.
2: Jenny Morris. And we had a hit single, played on Countdown, played all those huge, played Narara, all that. So, you know, that's just in those, there's a big, difference. Okay. It's very difficult to remember this. So I'm not going to try and do the chronological order. I spent a lot of time in The Flood. I was actually the original drummer in The Flood with Kevin Bennett for a couple of years. I then got a job. I remember during that period of time, I got asked to play with Troy Cassidaly, and I was with him for 5 years, recording and touring, did a lot of big touring with him, which was fantastic. Got to open for a lot of big name acts, and I'll drop a few names here. I got to hang out with the guys from the Highwaymen, the Dixie Chicks, Merle Haggard. There's a few. And actually literally got to hang out with them, which was really great. Okay, that side. But I also played with Alex Smith. I got asked to join Moving Pictures, and I joined, and then they broke up.

0: You've been in the industry a while now. What advice could you offer to those trying to launch a career now?
1: That's a very interesting question, because the business is so different to how it was 50 years ago when I was a 20-year-old and just took the plunge of quitting my day job and becoming a professional player. It's such a different scene. I am a teacher now. I actually tutor. I don't teach as much as I was, but I really enjoy working with Year 12 HSC student, Music 1 students, and I've had some great success with them. But I worry about how, you know, the ones that have got true talent and drive, I worry about how are they going to be able to, be, you know, make a living as I have. And it really has changed. So my advice is, if you really love it and you really want to do it, do it. Just stay focused and work as hard as you possibly can, and find there are avenues these days that are different to when I started. Try and play live as much as possible, even if you don't get paid for it, play. Try and write as much as possible. Now, there are so many tools available for that now. And, of course, you can become a YouTube player, a bedroom player, and that's fine. A lot of people that get some success from that. But I think playing live is the essence of all. I mean, I know that some of the younger artists, Australian artists that have come up in the last, say, 20 years or so, started off as buskers, or started off making their own YouTube videos, performances in their bedroom. But to continue up the scale, you must be able to perform live and cut it live. That means play. I certainly have a practice regime, but get out and play. Learn the art of performing. It's very difficult to teach that. It's not like you can drink a bottle of water and become a performer. You have to go out and learn how to do it, learn how to engage with an audience, learn how to get your sound quality on stage, learn how to, you know, there's all of that, apart from trying to get yourself gigs. It's a very difficult scene now. You know, there's no money in making love. You know, we got a little bit of money to make this, but we had to put in, two-thirds more and it's still, you know, relatively budget. And also Matt and I are both really experienced in the recording studio, so it didn't take us as long, shall we say, to get the performances that we were after. We worked with Rex Goh, who's magic. He really helped arrange some of the things and do some of the edits, because everything's all computer these days, digital. Again, it's performance. You know, I think this is a good record. It's a good sounding record. The performance are really good. It's again not mindless solos that go for 20 minutes. It's their songs, and they have great solos in them. And I think the other thing that I like to brag about is that we can take this anywhere, the two of us, and we can play every song on this live. We don't need anybody else, and we don't need any computers or anything like that. That's the essence of it for me.

0: Tell us about the title of the album. How did that title actually come about?
1: One of the things that I do for writing songs is I used to have a pad and have it right next to my bed, writing pad, and I would write. These days I do it on the phone. I've read a lot of autobiographies of songwriters and artists, and Steve Earle was the one who I remember reading. So yeah, I used to do that, and these days I just do it on my phone. I went, why didn't I think of that, right? Because I don't always have the writing pad with me. So now if a line comes to me, it could be the title of a song, it could be just, you know, a couple of lines that sound good. It could be a place name, a lady's name. I don't know, anything like that. I put it on my phone, and I've got, this is full of it now. Sometimes I'll tell you where I can't remember where I got that line from, but that's how that title came. Just that, once upon a long time ago, that came to my head, or I saw it on a movie, or I read it in a book. I cannot remember, but it was there. And I'd come up with the idea of the E7 to A7 chord progression. And I was just pounding with that. And then I was just making a melody of da da da da da da da da. That's all I had, right? Just going da da da da da da. That. And so then I went through my phone and just quickly browsed through to see if there was something that fitted that. Once upon a long time ago. And then about three

0: of which I've had a couple, and they didn't work out. And I reminisce about that, that it was, you know, I rather than being disappointed or sad about it, I just feel, well, you know, the 4 years we were together was really fantastic. That, and then the last part wasn't, but let's remember the 4 years, yeah? Something like that. That's the kind of thing that I try to do. But that's where it came from, literally, yeah.
1: As we come to the end of our time together, I'm wondering if you can nominate a song off your album that you'd like us to close this interview with, and why? Oh. Why the song you choose?
0: Oh, that's very hard. look, the album's got, it's got seven originals and three covers, and the covers are pretty fun. We've got our own versions of a Lead Belly song, a Leroy Carr song, and a Robert Johnson, and I really like all three of them. What we did to them is really cool. But, of course, I also really like the original songs. I really like Matt's songs. And, oh, gosh, that's really hard, mate. I'm going to go with Juliet, You Need a Romeo, which is a song. Yeah, I started to write that. I was in a band called the Feral Swing Cats, with the great country players, Michelle Rose on pedal steel and Stewie French on guitar, and I was with them for a few years, and we made an album together. And I started to write music for them, but they weren't interested in doing originals. So they just wanted to record covers, which is fine. So that song sat in the cupboard for years, and then when this project appeared, I went, oh, I wonder what I could do with that, and I went to it, changed it quite a lot, added to it. And it's got that Western swing kind of feel to it, but it's a lot of fun. It's not serious. It just sounds good. It's got, you can hear the harmonies with Matt. He plays really interesting slide guitar in a more of a major pentatonic sound rather than the minor blues. So I'll take that one because it's up and bouncy and vibey.
1: Great, yeah. Shane Flew, thank you so much for your time. And if you could now do the formal introduction for the song that you've chosen off your album, Once Upon a Long Time Ago.
0: Hi there, this is Shane Flew. And right now John's going to play Shane Flew and Matt Ross, the song from the album Once Upon a Long Time Ago, the song Juliet, You Need a Romeo.
1: Shane Flew, thank you so much.
0: Thanks, John.

Last week we chatted with Jen Myers about the new album she's released with the Rough and Tumble, and we heard a couple of tracks from the album, Tilt. We just heard another of the great tracks from Tilt, and it's called Nobody Said It Would Be Easy. From Victoria, we have CJ Comerford and the Supertones up next with a studio track that they released recently. Last week, we had a listen to a track from their new album, Live at Kew Courthouse. But the track coming your way this time foreshadows another studio album and is called Drifting Away.

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1: Temporary thoughts in a temporary mind, as fragile as my glass and as empty as the wine. Will the time come when I change?

Queensland Sunshine Coast blues roots and folk inspired singer-songwriter Dan Horn is the artist who just delivered that last track, which is titled Set in Stone. It's his latest release. Hayley Jensen is up next, and we'll follow her with Casey Barnes, who will take us home with his new one. Wild as the Wind is Hayley Jensen's latest. Jensen is currently one of Australia's highest-selling female country artists, with her 2025 album, Country Soul, leading the charge in that regard. And she's kicking goals not just locally, but internationally as well, with 9 million streams of her music worldwide so far. Wild as the Wind will continue to win country fans for her. Casey Barnes is the other song that is part of our ride home for this week's program. It's called She Does, and it's from his brand new album, Made for This, which he's currently touring. Thank you for joining me, and I hope you enjoy these tracks from Hayley Jensen, Wild as the Wind, and from Casey Barnes, She Does. And until next time, don't forget to make a great day.

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2: Good morning, I'm Laura Devoy. Flowers have been laid on Dolly Parton's star on the Hollywood Walk of Fame following her death at the age of 80. Known as the Queen of Country Music, Dolly Parton hailed from the Smoky Mountains of Tennessee, one of 12 children who grew up in a poor family. She received her first guitar at age 7 and began performing, but it wasn't until 1968 she broke into the top 10 on the country music charts. Dolly went on to have 25 number one singles. This was the first. Joshua, Joshua, what you doing living here all alone? Joshua, Joshua, ain't you got nobody to call your own? Dolly Parton's family say she will forever stand as an inspiration, not only through her timeless music and prolific songwriting, but also her wit, warmth and kindness. A service is being held today in regional Victoria to honour two Victorian police officers. With the details, Shannon Kirkwood.
3: Today marks 1 year since Detective Senior Constable Neil Thompson and Senior Constable Vadim Devol Hotar were fatally shot while executing an arrest warrant in Pulpunkla, Northern Victoria. The perpetrator, Desi Freeman, was shot dead by police in March. A monument dedicated to the officers was unveiled in Wangaratta yesterday, where the officers worked. Today, another service is being held in Bright, where a second monument will be revealed.
2: The Victorian government has launched Australia's first offshore wind auction. A request for proposal process for the first 2 gigawatts of offshore wind has been opened today. The Victorian government says it will provide enough energy to power around 1.5 million homes each year. A study has found a sugar tax could prevent 3.7 million cases of tooth decay, 191,000 cases of gum disease and 115,000 cases of complete tooth loss over the next 25 years. Published in the journal BMJ Public Health, researchers from Griffith University say a 20% tax on sugary drinks would have a significant impact on the oral health of Australians. Tens of thousands of Rohingya in Bangladesh are calling for help to return home to Myanmar. More than 1.2 million Rohingya refugees live in camps in Bangladesh, having fled Myanmar. Many of them are protesting the dire conditions and want to return. But the Burmese government does not recognise Rohingya as citizens, and a UN report released overnight found the military's quest for control and legitimacy in Myanmar has only deepened the suffering and the multiple life-threatening protection and humanitarian concerns civilians face. The United Nations and the Red Cross say international regulation is needed to stop what they called killer robots targeting people using artificial intelligence. A report in the New York Times this week said 3 people had died in Ukraine when an AI-controlled drone attacked a nearby fuel station. Here's the BBC's Paul Moss.
4: It seemed at first like any other fatal attack on Ukraine, but when investigators examined the remains of a drone which hit Zaporizhia last month, they apparently found an onboard computer, one which suggested that Russia is now deploying weapons which seek out targets autonomously. Their advantage is clear. No need for radio control vulnerable to jamming or for fibre optic cables which can be cut. And it's exactly these kinds of weapons which worry the United Nations. In its statement on Tuesday, it warned of a moral red line about to be crossed and said political courage was needed to prevent this.
2: Turning to sport, the Canterbury Bankstown Bulldogs have re-signed forward Jacob Preston. The 24-year-old will remain at the NRL club until at least the end of 2031.
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0: the theme from Dam Busters.
1: Well, it certainly sounds like it, doesn't it?
0: What is it?
1: I can't remember. I should have checked. Give me 2 seconds. Yeah. What's new with you?
0: Not a lot. Pretty sad news day.
1: Very grim news day.
0: Yeah, it's going to be hard. I think it's going to be a real battle this morning between, like, playing some really joyful music and then coming out of it and being like, she was so good.
1: Yeah, and it's a hard reality that her best songs are bloody chipper.
0: Yeah.
1: They make me want to get up and do stuff.
0: She lived a good life.
1: She did.
0: Just in case anyone isn't aware, Dolly Parton has passed at the age of...
1: I think 80.
0: Good innings.
1: Yeah. Could have gone forever and we wouldn't have complained.
0: Career spanning 60 years and 50 studio albums. How many studio albums have you put out, Noah?
1: Not enough. Certainly not to... Not at this stage of life. I probably should have begun already.
0: You've got plenty of years left. I don't know. I think I'm going to be, like, weirdly nice today.
1: It's very pleasant. This is a shift.
0: It's a noticeable shift. What are we listening to?
1: Oh, it's something French.
0: Oh, cool.
1: I think it's actually my grandma's. Wow. Full circle. Anyway, look at that. Two people on a tarmac.
0: You can't do that anymore. One of them has a flag that says Rome. One of them has a flag that says Paris.
1: Yeah.
0: That is how you sort of, like...
1: That's how you get around.
0: Yep.
1: There's people on... Yeah, on... At airports, pointing which direction planes are going. Anyway, this is really good. What's the weather, Tom? Let's have a look.
0: Rained yesterday.
1: It did.
0: Very unpleasant.
1: It's looking like it'll stay grey today and maybe raining tonight. We're getting to a top of 18, which is going to be nice and muggy, everybody.
0: But at least I wrote, I'm going to, and look, I've probably jinxed it, but I wrote in my diary on Saturday that we're back. The weather is good now. That life is going to be okay. We have energy. The sun is up.
1: I will say, as someone coming down with something, the slight warmth.
0: Oh yeah.
1: Hell on earth.
0: Yeah. Sorry about that.
1: So much.
0: As someone not coming down with anything, I'm back, baby.
1: Of course you are. Shall we begin with some Dolly?
0: Yes, and continue with some Dolly.
1: We will.
0: And then end with some Dolly.
1: We'll be doing a lot.
0: Nice.

0: goes Jolene.
1: She was so good.
0: And something makes me think that this is not the last time you, the listener, will hear that song today.
1: Really?
0: I believe that will be everywhere.
1: Sorry, I thought you meant...
0: We're
1: doing back-to-back Jolene.
0: Would you believe it? An hour and a half? Jolene goes for about three.
2: I just think, you know, some people listen to the show at the beginning, some people listen to the show at the end, and we should catch them all.
0: Yeah. It's just actually going to be the same four Dolly Parton songs on repeat.
2: So. Oh, it would be the best show.
0: So good. Anyway, are you ready for a complete tonal shift?
2: Oh, God.
0: No, it's fun. It's still good. It's fun, but... Maybe in poor taste.
2: I'm worried the poor taste is my concern.
0: Well, no, it's just really fun. I'm broadening your horizons.
2: This is a tonal shift.
0: Yeah, it is.
2: I love it.
0: Yay!

0: She was so good.
1: She was so, so good. I just,
0: you know, like she had the fund for the kids.
2: Yeah.
0: The literacy for the kids.
2: Yeah, she did.
0: She just did it all.
2: Yeah. And there's like not a single, and I know that people used to like have said this when we talk about Judith Durham from The Seekers passing away in recent years, and same with Olivia Newton-John, where they're like, oh, you know, they're lovely people. No one can say a bad word about them. But, like, Dolly Parton, you can't, like, not say a good word of it. Like, there is only good
1: things. Yeah, everyone who met her was like, yeah, no, she's...
2: greatest person
1: she's
2: ever.
1: The per- Oops. Yeah. I was reading this nice thing about when she met Emmylou Harris, who was also a country singer. And it's kind of, like, maybe a less commercial...
2: Yeah.
1: I don't know. I would associate her more with, like, a authentic folk sort of background as opposed to Dolly was a bit more, you know, poppy. And Dolly being like really self-conscious because of like the wig and the heels and all the rhinestones. Anyway, they became like best friends. But isn't that so sweet to think of like Dolly with all of her like shining light being self-conscious?
2: And like the thing that knocks me over is just that like she's also insanely talented enough that I now like a little bit of country music.
1: Yeah, this is probably like, our
2: this
1: only
2: is our crossover.
1: Yeah, 100%.
2: This is as good as it gets. So we are both comparing greatest hits records of Dolly Parton that we have.
1: Yeah.
2: Would we like to hear what I think is the best song of hers?
1: Please. I was genuinely going to be like, and when Johnny Cash dies, we won't even mention it as like a, but phew, missed that by a good few decades.
2: Yeah, I even have no idea actually how much we missed that.
1: A good few decades.
2: Oh, I'd imagine. I'm very young. let's go to the best song I think Dolly Parton ever did. If this was all she did, it would be, like, more than anyone else.
1: You're right. You're 100% right.
2: This is incredible. I love it.

0: is George Harrison's All Those Years Ago. We're keeping it quite sentimental this morning, aren't
1: Yeah, we were just saying during the break, the tone is usually it's you play a song, we come back, I go, I hated that.
0: Yep.
1: And we do that for about an hour and a half, which is great radio.
0: Yeah. Everyone's favorite. Last week even had to leave early and kept listening to the show, and I thought, wow, catching strays while I'm not even in the, in the room. Oh my goodness.
1: Just being like,
0: I rocked up to work and someone said, he's digging in. Oh my gosh.
1: Why does Tom come in every morning? Yes, Strangely Sincere, the show this morning. And I'm going to lean into the overtly sentimental.
0: Mm-hmm.
1: We were talking about the Dolly Parton charity where American children can sign up, and from the ages of 0 to 5, they get sent a free book every month, which I think is so beautiful.
0: Mm.
1: But I just want to read this quote from Dolly where she like talks about like the purpose. Because obviously like the broad objective is like literacy levels, but also she says, quote, "It's the fact that they get recognized. They get this little book with their little name on it in the mail and they feel special. They start taking pride in themselves and they know that somebody out there is thinking of them." Is that not?
0: Oh my God.
1: She was just so good. And it would be a better world if Dolly was making all the calls.
0: Yeah. And if she lived forever.
1: But also, I haven't seen 9 to 5.
0: No, I was saying I haven't either.
1: Oh, so you were raving about it.
0: I've seen bits, and the bits were very good.
1: Cool.
0: Hell, even just the music video, I think, of 9 to 5 is most of the film.
1: I wonder if National Film and Sound Archive.
0: Oh, they should.
1: They should. I wonder if they've got it on hand.
0: Surely. Everyone should have a copy. I don't have a copy. We should watch it live next week on air.
1: Yeah, just audio only.
0: Yeah, it's like director's cut commentary. And it's like, wow, they're really, wow.
1: The best way to watch a 9 to 5 is audio only with Tom and Noah talking over the top of it.
0: Yeah, so just when things get funny, what was that? Ha ha, oh no.
1: And just, she was so good.
0: Yeah, just like silently sobbing in between. Oh my God. Anyway, shall we keep the slight soppiness continuing?
1: Yeah.
0: This is a song called Patch of Blue by Frankie Valli and the Four Seasons from 1970.
1: Nice.
0: Yeah, I hope so. You're listening to 2XX Breakfast this Wednesday morning. Also, text in to 0468 126 400. Share your Dolly stories, because we certainly will.
1: We will be.

0: Guess who that was, Tom?
1: It's unfair because you told me.
2: Yeah, and you asked.
1: And I'm going to guess the Bee Gees.
2: And you are correct.
1: Was that off their second international album?
2: Indeed it was.
1: I believe you weren't a fan.
2: No, not originally.
1: What's a second international album mean? Does that mean it was like their 10th album?
2: Well, is their fourth, technically, because they did two in Australia before they moved to the UK.
1: It's quite mature. That's a big swing. Track.
2: It's very of its... I mean, I don't know. The Bee Gees are funny. I'll say that they're the greatest band, and then other days I'll go, nope, they suck. Today, I do think, though, like, that song is kind of mildly ahead of its time.
1: Oh, 100%. Yeah.
2: For, like, 1967. It's kind of, like, it's before Fleetwood Mac.
1: 100%. 67.
2: And 69 and all that. So, I don't know. There's a feeling that that's actually pretty good. For what it is. Look at that, we're learning.
1: This is weird. You need to play something bad so I can talk about something.
2: I've got Joni Mitchell next, which is not going to help.
1: Nope, I'm going to get into Joni Mitchell.
2: Oh.
1: No, in a bad way.
2: Oh.
1: Joni Mitchell's the best.
2: Whoa, we are learning this morning.
1: Yeah, no. Joni Mitchell's the best, yeah.
2: Also, we always talk about, hey, you can text in, you can email in. And someone did.
1: That's awesome.
2: Yeah.
1: That's so cool.
2: And they've asked, talking about the... Love Hurts by Jim Capaldi.
1: Yes.
2: We played one song of his last week. Can we remember what that was?
1: Whale Dead Meat. Dead Meat Whale.
2: Whale Meat Again.
1: Whale Meat Again.
2: That was the album.
1: Why did I add Dead?
2: Wow.
1: Okay, so yes, was the... I don't know what the track was.
2: Me either. Anyway.
1: It was cool though.
2: That inspired someone to email in.
1: Awesome.
2: Which is great. That is almost as good as me saying send a letter and someone did.
1: Yep.
2: Like that, 10 points for you. And they've asked... for me to consider doing a favorite KTEL disco compilation record as album of the week.
1: Nah, I don't want to do that. Let's do country music instead.
2: I don't want to do that either.
1: Chaos playlist. what's KTEL?
2: It's the budget record label where they cram like 20 songs on a whole thing, and you're not supposed to do that. And it's like they can send a letter, and someone did.
1: Yep.
2: Like that, 10 points for you. And they've asked... me to consider doing a favorite KTEL disco compilation record as album of the week.
1: Nah, I don't want to do that. Let's do country music instead.
2: I don't want to do that either.
1: Chaos playlist. what's KTEL?

0: You know how some workplaces make you do those personality tests to figure out what kind of worker you are?
1: Yes.
0: You could probably figure out what kind of person someone is based on which K-Tel compilation they grew up with and which songs they like.
1: So it's kind of like the original, like, Hits of Summer.
0: Yeah, it's so fresh.
1: Yes, so fresh. Thank you.
0: Yeah. And it's hilarious.
1: As you're sitting there now, do you have a handful of K-Tel albums that come to mind that you think, yeah, one of them could be a feature album?
0: Yes, although one of them, which I think is, like, my mother's generation's album anyway, and I think she has it at the moment, so I can't complain, but I would pick that one. It's called Full Bore. It's really ugly. It's like a pig's head with sunnies on and headphones. And the selling point of the album was, you get an A2 poster of this inside. Like, ew, okay, I don't want that.
1: Yeah, how about...
0: mysteriously, the poster isn't with us anymore. And...
1: That's my kind of one of the things I love about doing this show is I bring in records that I would not listen to otherwise. Oh, and yeah. I keep finding posters because I have not opened these since I bought them.
0: And yeah, no, they're all really like there are some real doozies. And the one that Dania has sent through is a very good pick.
1: Which one?
0: Disco Motion. I believe it's from 1975-ish. And so it's like that early patch where people are trying to figure out what this whole disco thing is. Let me find some of the songs on it so people can get a sense. So it starts with That's the Way I Like It by KC and the Sunshine Band.
1: Great.
0: It has Lady Marmalade on it. It has The Hustle.
1: Lady who?
0: Lady Marmalade.
1: Yeah, thank you.
0: Sorry. It's got Doctor's Orders by Carol Douglas, which there's a scene in, I think, Sex and the City where, is it Charlotte? Just like really a bit tipsy and like letting her hair down to it. It's a great song.
1: It is so, your cultural references are so, like, it's like you have not seen a single movie.
0: It's got Lady Bump by Penny McLean on it, which is great. Oh, and Rock the Boat. Oh, and Jive Talking. It is.
1: Oh my God, movie. No, I've not seen you this happy in decades.
0: And it ends with Barry White.
1: I do like Rock the Boat. Rock the Boat is.
0: Rock the Boat is amazing.
1: We should play Rock the Boat. Sometime.
0: I should have brought Rock the Boat. I have it.
1: Okay.
0: Anyway, so that's very good.
1: That is.
0: To find something that is equally. I have many. We will find a way.
1: The problem is we've pushed the feature album from this week, given the tragic news. Yeah. Which I think is the right thing
0: Dolly
1: to do.
0: Dolly Parton is now just it, the feature concept.
1: I think if we were not... Because we talked about it before the show, being like, should we? And it's like, imagine if we didn't. Imagine if we just ignored it.
0: It would have been a very, very different day. It would be like, wow, we're feeling sentimental for no reason. So, didn't do that.
1: We're feeling sentimental and I don't want to talk about it. Yes, so we've kind of got now a slight backlog of feature albums, but I do really like this K-Tel idea. This is fantastic. Having just discovered what it is.
0: The only downside is they do genuinely sound a bit terrible.
1: Awesome.
0: Because they are on thinner plastic and thinner grooves and the whole thing.
1: And just everything is bad.
0: And all the songs only go for, again, like 2 minutes, 10 seconds. So it's a stressful experience if you're expecting... like the full disco version of a Barry White song and it gets cut off after the first chorus. And you're like,
1: yeah.
0: Like, I've seen, I think I Will Survive on one of them, where they just cut out all the solos. It's just the first verse and I think the chorus, which is actually the same thing. So they just do the verse and the chorus and then they go, yep, that's it. Bye-bye. Fade out. Anyway.
1: Philip Kives, who invented K-Tel Records, reputedly coined the catchphrase as seen on TV.
0: Wow.
1: Yeah, that was him.
0: Okay, let's go back to Dolly Parton, should we?
1: Hard segue.
0: Yeah. And from the Bee Gees, this is a good segue because they wrote this one. That's right, trivia.
1: Really?
0: Yeah.
1: Oh, let's talk about this more
0: and
1: later.
0: It wasn't supposed to be a duet, and then it was. Thank goodness.

0: Tom has an anecdote he'd like to
1: nope.
0: share. Nope. Okay, never mind. That was Big Yellow Taxi by Joni Mitchell.
1: Joni Mitchell has, and I don't want to talk about it,
0: what?
1: An interesting relationship with the African-American community.
0: Oh, yes.
1: And I would implore people too. To Google it.
0: Yes. I hear there's a biopic coming up with her, and I don't think it will touch on that.
1: Yeah, kind of like the Michael Jackson biopic.
0: Yep. Yep. Yes.
1: I saw they did an interview with the actor where he's like, part two, we're going to get it. It's like, you're not going to get into it. What are you talking about?
0: Yeah. Silly. That's, anyway.
1: Anyway, do or don't Google. Actually, don't ignore all that. Google Dolly Parton.
0: Yes.
1: Because that is a great read. That yes. whole Wikipedia is just hit after hit of a woman doing great things.
0: Yep.
1: And her husband loving her so much.
0: And just quietly, happily existing. A man secure in not being the focus of attention.
1: Yeah. He used to go to Dollywood by himself just to hang out.
0: That's my
1: and just yeah, and be like, oh man, I really love my wife.
0: Oh my gosh.
1: He was the best.
0: This is wonderful. What a great life.
1: And then read the 1978 Playboy interview with Dolly Parton.
0: What were your takes from it, having now read it?
1: Look, I get that it was 78 and it was Playboy, but I think the interviewer could have been a little bit more respectful. And Dolly just completely schools them, obviously. Like, they just keep pushing it into, like, oh, let's talk about, like, you know, you're on the road a lot. Like, what would happen if you cheated on your husband? And then she's like, all right, well, like, kiss me and let's find out. And then the interviewer was just like,
0: I mean, she really does get put through the ringer.
1: Oh, it's ridiculous.
0: Purely based on how she looks.
1: And yeah.
0: I just think that's, like, I remember seeing an interview with her pretty, probably in the 80s, where she, like, talks about why she does the whole, like, bleach blonde wig, essentially, and, like, quite gaudy outfits, because she saw, like, the town tramp when she was a kid and was like, I want to look like her. She's
1: so
0: cool.
1: That's awesome.
0: And everyone's like, no, you don't look like that. She's like, I do. And so she did.
1: Yeah.
0: I love it. It's so good.
1: There's, like, something really nice in, like, the interview where she's like, I've never thought of myself as a sex symbol. Like, I just dress the way that I want to dress. And also that she's like, when she meets people, they're like, hey, why do you dress the way you dress? And then after knowing her for a week, they're like, oh, I completely understand. This is who you are.
0: Yeah.
1: She was the best.
0: Yeah. She also has some very, very funny interview things. I've seen many a compilation of her.
1: Yeah.
0: Some good innuendos.
1: So smart.
0: Oh, yeah.
1: I mean, it's remiss of us to be 45 minutes into the show and not be like, oh, by the way, so smart.
0: Yeah.
1: She was great.
0: Because we aren't.
1: Yeah.
0: That's why we're here. And she did all that good stuff.
1: Yeah, like we said, zero studio albums between the two of us.
0: Yeah, what are we doing, Tom?
1: I know.
0: Gosh, between us, we should have at least one.
1: Time is running away.
0: Yeah, indeed. Anyway, shall we hear a song that is literally, like, title, this could not be further away from what we've just been talking about.
1: Oh, that's interesting.
0: Yeah.
1: Is it More Madness?
0: No.
1: That's cool.
0: No.
1: Because if I'm not allowed to play Jolene twice, you're not allowed to play Madness twice.
0: This is Driving in My Car. No, we're not doing that again. It dawned on me that we talked about Mr. Marvin Welch of Farrah, and the whole connection of them in previous weeks was, they were the backing band for Cliff Richard.
1: Yes.
0: And you went, who?
1: Yes.
0: And I actually have tried having this conversation with a few other people in days and weeks, and they've also gone...
1: Really? Oh, that makes me feel so much better.
0: Yeah, makes me feel a little silly. Anyway, so we're going to play a Cliff Richard song that I think is good, but unfortunately it is titled Devil Woman. It's...
1: Okay, so that's unrelated.
0: Yeah, this is very unrelated.
1: Would you say this is, like, a hit?
0: Yes.
1: Okay.
0: This is probably one of the coolest songs he did.
1: Cool.
0: I don't think much of his other stuff's very cool.
1: Cool.
0: No.
1: No, it's just interesting that we're playing it then.
0: This might be that song that you wanted to hate.
1: Great.
0: There you go.
1: I'll come back.

0: There goes Cliff Richard with Devil Woman. And Tom, what do we think?
1: It was cool. I could see it, you know, I don't know why it made me think of... these days I'm talking about True Detective too much.
0: Yep.
1: But it felt like it would be good in a, you know, detective like showdown scene.
0: What about
1: set in the 70s?
0: A Rocky movie.
1: Or a Rocky movie. Yeah.
0: Yeah.
1: Now, the Rocky movies are pretty like, you have to play Eye of the Tiger. You have to do like a remix of that one. And it's really hard to find space in between for anything else.
0: Yeah, that is true.
1: They kind of...
0: James Bond managed.
1: Yeah, but they kind of do a thing.
0: Mm.
1: Who do you think should be the next James Bond?
0: Cliff Richard. No.
1: Yeah.
0: I don't really actually have an opinion on that. I haven't. Same with like kind of when they talk about Doctor Who and they're like, who should the next one be? I was like, I don't know.
1: Well,
0: I
1: that's different.
0: Guys to pick that, one.
1: Because that doesn't good. Matter at all.
0: Well.
1: That's a ridiculous comparison to make.
0: I haven't watched a James Bond movie in quite a few years. And I'm content with how many we have already, I'll be honest.
1: Okay, so when you said quite a few years, have you watched a James Bond movie?
0: Yes.
1: Which one?
0: I'd say I've seen a third of them.
1: Whoa.
0: Because I remember when they came on TV and they're like, stuff it. Here's the whole thing, start to finish. So I've seen probably I've seen the first one, Dr. No. Seen Goldfinger. Everyone's seen Goldfinger.
1: Everyone's seen Goldfinger.
0: Love Shirley Bassey. And On Her Majesty's Secret Service, which is the Australian dude.
1: Yeah.
0: That one's actually really good.
1: Plus.
0: And I think Joanna Lumley's in it as
1: Australian
0: well.
1: Australian dude.
0: And what's her face? Diane. Oh, no. I've forgotten her name.
1: Anyway, so you think Pierce Brosnan should be Bond again? He should come back.
0: No.
1: That's your Bond.
0: No. Wait, what do you mean my Bond?
1: I don't know. He's the early, he's from some of those movies you just mentioned.
0: No, he's in the 90s.
1: Wow.
0: Who are you thinking? Are you thinking of Sean Connery?
1: No.
0: Or
1: George Lazenby. Roger Moore is who I'm thinking of.
0: Roger Moore's good, but as people have pointed out, his get a little bit silly. Like I've seen, what is it? The Spy Who Loved Me, which is fine, and then it's all in the ocean and you go okay, and then I think For Your Eyes Only it's in the ocean again and you think okay, you've been to space now, is this really all we can think?
1: Yeah,
0: there are some inconvenient places to
1: if you were a supervillain, where would you do your villainy?
0: Space
1: or the ocean. It actually makes complete sense.
0: Those are the only options.
1: If you just think about it for two
0: I
1: seconds
0: need to think more.
1: Roger Moore's dead, so he can't come back as James Bond.
0: Gee, thanks Tom. I think Sean Connery's out as well. George Lazenby's still an option, though.
1: Is he really?
0: I'm pretty sure.
1: Is he alive?
0: Yeah.
1: That's really cool.
0: And part of me wants to say he has some connection to Queen Bean for some reason, but I might be making that up.
1: George, if you're listening.
0: text in at, 0468-126-400, or just rock up, actually. You could come in.
1: Yeah, break in.
0: Yeah.
1: Through the roof.
0: Dolly Parton song.
1: Yeah.
0: I wonder what his favourite James Bond song would be. Probably the one that was in his.
1: Probably the one that was in his, yeah.
0: I mean, who do you think should be James Bond?
1: I have no idea.
0: Oh, I'm so glad we had this conversation.
1: Terrible conversation piece. I feel so not strongly about it. But whoever they pick, I'll be annoyed about. Especially if it's Jacob Elordi.
0: Fair enough.
1: He's too tall.

0: There goes a song that kind of sounds like they're trying to advertise a phone number.
1: I genuinely was going to come back and be like, "Did you? Was that an ad? 6555 06 What was that?
0: That was 1900 Yesterday by a group called Liz Damon's Orient Express. I think they're from Hawaii.
1: Genuinely was going to be like, I do like that song title, which again speaks to how weirdly in a good mood I am today.
0: What's happening?
1: It's so okay? Like, did not enjoy the track for the record.
0: No, I can tell.
1: But I was like, wow, what a that's a really inspired song choice name.
0: Yeah.
1: I don't need to say that.
0: And she's got great hair. Like, look at that.
1: No, that is great hair. She looks a bit like Emma Stone.
0: She does. She really does.
1: For those of you who can't see, it's a picture of Liz Damon's, and she looks a bit like Emma Stone and has really good hair.
0: Yeah, yeah, yeah. It's so very of its era.
1: Well, if they do the Liz Damon's biopic.
0: I know who I want for it.
1: Jonah Hill.
0: Yeah, because Emma Stone will be busy as James Bond.
1: Yes, nice. Full circle.
0: Yeah, look at us go. Anyway, we have not long till the news, so I want to play a mildly funny song that I found at a record shop on the weekend up in Bathurst. Oi, oi. It's a song called The Angel in Your Arms, and I think it's just about cheating on everyone. So don't take it as advice. I just think it's quite a funny song. If you don't like it, write to my friend Sophie in Wollongong. She introduced me to it, so it's her fault, not mine.
1: Cool.
0: This needs to do double X breakfast. Brace yourself.

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1: Good morning, I'm Laura Devoy. Tributes are flowing for American country music legend, actor and philanthropist Dolly Parton, who has died at the age of 80. Elton John described her as a giant of an artist, unique and irreplaceable with the kindest heart. Reba McEntire says she'll remember and cherish every memory and every note Dolly ever played and sang. Paul McCartney says her songwriting, her singing and her philanthropy were unrivaled in the world of country music, and it's hard to imagine living in a world without Dolly. While best known for her hit songs, Dolly Parton also starred in several movies and founded the Imagination Library, a book gifting program which inspired children to read.

0: Housing affordability is emerging as one of the biggest challenges facing young Australians who are navigating a long path toward financial independence. An Australia Institute of Family Studies report shows young people are relying more on family, with 85% worried about being able to afford their first home. Kirsten Campbell, program head of the Longitudinal Study of Australian Children, told National Radio News the findings paint a picture of a generation working hard while facing significant and unique financial challenges.
1: We're seeing those cost of living pressures are generated by how you meet your daily needs through accommodation, food, and all of those other pressures that we deal with every day, while also trying to participate in education and often having to do unpaid work experience to gain the experience that gets you into your first professional role.
0: How to power data centres will be top of the agenda at a meeting of National Cabinet today. The federal government wants to introduce national standards for data centres, which would require developers to use their own renewable energy. But at least two jurisdictions, Queensland and the Northern Territory, oppose the idea. The topics on the meeting's agenda include bird flu, fuel security, domestic violence and gun buyback schemes. South Australia's Cleland Wildlife Park will use federal funding to vaccinate captive native birds against H5 bird flu. It's the first wildlife park in SA to receive the funding. It's home to around 30 bird species, including the critically endangered orange-bellied parrots and regent honeyeaters, and the endangered red-tailed black cockatoos. Birds require two doses of the vaccine. The Minister for Primary Industries, Claire Scriven, told the ABC how the government is deciding which species to prioritise.
2: So what we're looking at is really that prioritising those who are, the birds based on their conservation status. Are they endangered? How feasible is it to be able to, particularly in the wild, catch a bird, administer a dose of vaccine, keep it under surveillance for several weeks, and then administer a second vaccine?
0: The federal opposition leader is calling for Labor MP Luke Gosling to be stood down as Defence, Veterans Affairs and Northern Australia Special Envoy after he was charged with breach of bail. Mr Gosling was on bail after being charged with assault last month. In a statement, a spokesperson for Mr Gosling said he had not been made aware of the nature of the alleged breach. Angus Taylor says he should be stood down while legal proceedings continue. Turning to sport, Max Gawn has earned a record 9th All-Australian Blazer. The 34-year-old was named captain of the AFL's Team of the Year, with Adelaide's Jordan Dawson named vice-captain. Marcus Bontempelli earned his 8th All-Australian selection, while 9 players were named for the first time.
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0: And here we go. This is the final half hour of 2XX Breakfast this Wednesday morning. How are we doing, Tom?
1: I'm well. How are you?
0: Oh, yeah, good.
1: Pretty sad, though, still.
0: Yep. She was so good.
1: She was so good. I if you've been listening to the whole show, I bet you are so sick. Like, that's not even a good bit of us keep saying it, because not a bit.
0: No, because she's just fact.
1: She was so good.
0: Yep.
1: How are you?
0: I'm good. We've done that. Next, what else is happening?
1: Oh, you want to know what's going on in Canberra?
0: Oh, do you need 5 minutes?
1: Yeah.
0: Okay, cool. We'll go to Diana Ross.
1: That's always your play. We'll go to Diana Ross. Oh. Yeah.
0: Sorry, I just dropped this here.
1: It happens to be Diana Ross.
0: And it's disco. Oh my goodness. Perfect. Oh, and it's a bit crackly.
1: Ooh, yeah. This is real.
0: Yeah.
1: We might be coming back a little bit sooner.
0: Yeah, hopefully we can hear the song through this.
1: Nice.

0: Turns out we could hear that song through the crackle. Happy days.
1: Yay.
0: Diana Ross with What You Gave Me. So, what are you about to give us, Tom, to do this week?
2: So my bad. Apparently it's been platypus month, August. All August has been platypus month.
0: Are you kidding?
2: I haven't. Oh my
0: this
2: god!
0: Whole
2: I'm
0: month.
2: So, I'm so sorry.
0: You have one.
2: This
0: job.
2: Is really embarrassing.
0: It's the 26th.
2: But there are days left. I mean, I don't think the platypus know.
0: Well, that's just not fair, is it? We haven't told them, Tom.
2: They don't know.
0: They
2: haven't. That's why nobody texts in. Is because they've got flippers.
0: And it's a bit wet.
2: And it's phones.
0: Phones.
2: But the Upper Murrumbidgee catchment holds, which is a place that you can go to. Holds platypus events.
0: Like bush doofs for platypus?
2: Races. Or? They make them fight. No, they don't do any of those things. But you can just go see platypuses before the month ends, at which point I assume they go to the next town over.
0: They're
2: and
0: on
2: celebrate
0: tour.
2: Platypus Woo. Month there. Anyway.
0: Get your tickets quick.
2: ACT waterwatch.org.au.
0: Waterwatch.
2: That's the home of...
0: So it's them going, oh, look, there's something in there.
2: Boo. The platypus bit is done. We're moving on.
0: Anyway, yeah, that sounds fun.
2: And everything else is glass and movies.
0: I am shocked.
2: Craft and Design Canberra has a show on called Fragile Structures, The Architecture of Delay, which is a collaboration between visual artist Madeline Cardoni and Fran Romano. I'm familiar with Madeline's work. I think it's really nice.
0: Uh-huh. What is it?
2: It's glass.
0: Okay, cool.
2: No, but it's like... kind of like textured glass on a wall. Think like two-dimensional more than three-dimensional. No. Well.
0: So, hang on. Did you say stained glass as an option?
2: No. It's not stained glass. How do you describe it? It's kind of like bumpy and bulbous. Bulbous is a good word.
0: Ew.
2: But it's really good. It's like, it's really excellent bulbous work. If you don't like what I'm talking about, it's not like that at all. And if you do like it, that's what it is. Anyway, the show at Craft Design... Oh, it's kiln-formed, someone has just informed me. It's kiln-formed glass. People love kiln-formed glass.
0: Yeah, tell me about it.
2: This is the worst this has ever gone.
0: Anyway, even you, keep going.
2: Craft Design Canberra from... Oh my god, it's just like Platypus Month.
0: It's been the whole month.
2: No, I'm kidding. Oh. There's just a few weeks left in the show. It's ending on the 12th of September. Craft Design Canberra, which is smack bang in the middle of Civic...
0: in the middle of Platypus Month.
2: The ANU School of Art and Design currently has the Fuse Glass Prize, which is one of the biggest glass prizes in Australia.
0: Wow.
2: The 2026 winner was Nettie Blair, who is a Canberra glass artist. Probably maybe one of our boldest and brightest. No, she's just a very well-known glass artist. But it's a prize that draws works from all over Australia and maybe New Zealand.
0: Oh,
2: anyway, very impressive works at the ANU School of Art and Design. Have you ever seen Event Horizon?
0: No.
2: Such a good movie.
0: What happens?
2: Great. Oh, let's do it. Sam Neill.
0: Oh, good.
2: Fantastic. Cool. Oh, this is the movie where he has the New Zealand flag on his jacket, and it's set in the future, and he wanted the Union Jack replaced with the Indigenous flag, because he was like, in the future, there's no way the Union Jack will still be, which is very cool.
0: Yeah.
2: Anyway, they invent a spaceship that uses a gravity drive to travel faster than the speed of light, but because of that, everything gets really occulty. It's very scary.
0: Huh.
2: If you are listening to this and you are a child, you should not see this movie. I'm talking
0: you
2: to you,
0: probably shouldn't be listening.
2: Children,
0: this is not really.
2: Yeah, like
0: you don't want more.
2: Go
0: people
2: on TikTok.
0: Like us.
2: It's better than this. But you can't because of the social media ban.
0: Yep,
2: political. Anyway, it's a really like quite ambitious film.
0: Mm.
2: Peter W.S. Anderson, not to be confused with, oh no, Paul. W.S. Anderson, not to be confused with
0: Peter.
2: Paul Anderson.
0: Or Mary.
2: He just did Mortal Kombat, the movie, which went pretty well for him. So they let him make this. It's quite a divisive film, but it's pretty impressive.
0: So why are we talking about that?
2: Oh, because it's on at the National Film and Sound Archive.
0: Right, that makes
2: sense. It would have been so sick if I was like, no reason.
0: Yeah, I just have some thoughts.
2: I haven't seen it, but I googled it. No, you can see that movie tomorrow night at the National Film and Sound Archive at 7 o'clock at the ARC Cinema.
0: Which I've heard someone came and visited our workplace last week who was just in town for a little bit and went to the Film and Sound Archive. And me, being the true Canberran that I am, I don't go out much, so I've never actually been. But I heard good things about the theatre, like very good things.
2: Yeah, it's really...
0: Someone from Sydney was impressed.
2: It's pretty excellent.
0: Go team.
2: Go team. Yeah. Also, the cafe there, really, I went to the cafe for the first time recently because I went and saw Rashomon, which is another movie.
0: Cool.
2: Akira Kurosawa. Mm-hmm. I feel like this has been going on for a really long time.
0: It's been going on for a little bit.
2: Fabba is an ABBA tribute band that's playing the Zeppelin room.
0: Whoa, I thought you were going to say they're an ABBA tribute band playing Zeppelin.
2: Mostly they do Zeppelin, though, just in a very Swedish style. Yeah. Are they Swedish? Is ABBA Swedish?
0: Yes. Yeah, you've done well.
2: 28th of August,
0: cool.
2: Which is Friday.
0: Cool.
2: You know, I used to think of the 28th of August as the end of August, but now I think of it as the dying days of Platypus Month.
0: Yeah.
2: Play us a song, Noah.
0: Yeah, I think that's a good idea. Here's the Beatles. There's nothing can go wrong here.

0: so good.
1: She was so good.
0: Would you like to hear a not so good cover of Ring of Fire?
1: Well, sure. I mean, we're here now.
0: Indeed. And here it is. This is...
1: Ooh.
0: Yep.
1: Oh,
0: I don't even want to tell you who it is. We'll be back soon enough anyway. This is Two Double X Breakfast. We've really taken a turn. I'm so sorry, everyone.

0: That was Olivia Newton-John having a go at Ring of Fire.
1: It was a bit all over the place. I thought, like, as it got more flourishy, I was less fond.
0: Yeah. And it's, I mean, a fun experiment, I guess.
1: Yeah, good for her.
0: And I do promise to you, the listener,
2: hello,
0: this is the most country a week where I am at the helm.
1: Yeah, I was going to say, I wouldn't say the most country, because like there will be weeks when you're not here.
0: We did something about the Bismarck last week.
1: I'm getting really into the Bushwhackers, who are like Australian folk. Like all their songs are about shearing.
0: Hmm.
1: Jack Flash from Gundagai, Lachlan Tigers. Oh, so good.
0: Cool.
1: So that's like, that is properly alienating stuff. People are not going to enjoy it.
0: Mm.
1: It's kind of a threat. It's like, you can't not come into the show because I will ruin the show.
0: But also, gosh, don't you want to listen to something that may make you go, I can't do it anymore.
1: Yeah.
0: I actually can't. The radio is done. It has gone beyond me. Isn't that exciting?
1: Exciting.
0: Anyway, final thoughts on today as we...
1: She was so good.
0: She's so good.
1: She was the best.
0: Would you like to hear another song as we...
1: Is it Jolene?
0: No, we already did.
1: I just want to top and tail with Jolene.
0: That would be funny. No, we're doing Two Doors Down, which is great.
1: Nice.
0: I have a mildly fascinating, but just interesting anecdote. I was introduced to this song on like the first date with someone that I had, and it was like the first date I've ever had in my entire life. So I was like, is it normal for people to just show you Dolly Parton songs?
1: Oh.
0: In the country, I think it was.
1: Yeah, exactly. Yep.
0: Never forget.
1: Green flag.
0: Love orange. Anyway, that brings us towards the end of the program.
1: I'm glad we did what we had to do.
0: Yes.
1: We played a lot of Dolly and I feel good about it.
0: Yeah. And if you came into this program thinking, I don't really know that much Dolly, hopefully you left going, wow, I know so much more.
1: She's pretty special.
0: She's pretty good.
1: Yeah.
0: Shall we?
1: Till next week.
0: See ya.

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1: XXX acknowledges the traditional custodians of the land we broadcast from, the Ngunnawal and Ngambri people, and recognise their continuing connection to land, waters and culture. We pay our respects to their elders, past, present and emerging.
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4: Hello and welcome to the Weekly News and Review. I'm Adam Evans. Before we continue, I'd like to acknowledge the traditional owners of the land where you're listening to this program from, and I'd like to acknowledge the elders past and present. Here's some of the stories coming up in this episode.
5: The view of First Peoples is that until you start to address the original racism that was foundational to the building of the Australian community, you won't be able to address racism against any other community that has since come and settled in this country.
6: A lot more people needing support and care. A lot more people who have disability who might need different forms of flexibility.
7: She has spent her life building and strengthening the institutions that give Aboriginal and Torres Strait Islander people voice, power and control over our own lives.
4: That was Dr. Douglas on NITV.
8: Protest on the Dance Floor is a 13-minute documentary that's kind of like a club/protest doco. That really looks at the subculture of electronic music and Aboriginal people in the city of Melbourne. We look to how, you know, sovereignty is a political sort of structure, but it is also something that can live in the body and be embodied.
4: The Royal Commission on Anti-Semitism and Social Cohesion has heard government policies often cause division between communities. The Royal Commission has focused on social cohesion and community relations in the last hearing block this week. The Aboriginal and Torres Strait Islander Social Justice Commissioner Katie Kiss and Race Discrimination Commissioner Giri Dharan Sivaraman spoke about what social cohesion means for different communities. Commissioner Kiss has travelled to the Indigenous communities across the country to hear about issues that matter to them.
5: First Peoples don't necessarily connect with the term social cohesion. It's not a term that came up in my consultations, but they did talk extensively about their experience of racism, about their experience of the lack of unity in this country, about the lack of recognition of us as First Peoples, both Aboriginal and Torres Strait Islander communities. They talk about the need for recognition and respect, hence the, you know, the voice referendum and the call from First Peoples through the Uluru Statement from the Heart for that constitutional recognition, because for generations since first contact, 237 years, we've had to fight to be recognised in what is our own country, our own lands. We've had to fight for equal participation. We've had to fight for equal consideration in policies, laws and practices that have had an impact on us, both detrimental and positive. We've had to fight for everything that has enabled us to effectively participate in the Australian society. Self-determination is something that Aboriginal and Torres Strait Islander people connect with. But it's not just self-determination for us, it's being able to participate in the democracy and have you, your identity, your cultural background, your status as a citizen of Australia respected and protected within the laws and policies. So a position that's come from First Peoples is that while dealing with anti-Semitism is absolutely important, dealing with First Peoples racism is equally important, is something that Aboriginal and Torres Strait Islander people connect with. But it's not just self-determination for us, it's being able to participate in the democracy and have you, your identity, your cultural background, your status as a citizen of Australia respected and protected within the laws and policies. So I

0: Torres Strait Islander Social Justice Commissioner speaking at the Royal Commission. Race Discrimination Commissioner Giridharan Sivaraman has developed a national anti-racism framework that the federal government is yet to respond to. Commissioner Sivaraman says social cohesion should be ensuring every community feels a sense of inclusion and belonging. He says government policies often do the opposite.
1: I think I just wanted to get across that we need unified, comprehensive whole-of-government responses to racism, that we can't continue with this siloed, piecemeal approach, that we need to centre First Nations racial justice in whatever we do, and that the National Anti-Racism Framework provides a roadmap on how to do that.
2: You and Katie Kiss was talking about the idea of social cohesion and how that means different things to different maybe different things to different communities. You mentioned that there's the way government policy works is kind of an assimilation approach with that. Could you sort of, I guess, expand on that a little bit?
1: Yeah, I think that social cohesion has sometimes been a euphemism for assimilation or forcing people to be the same, which is actually racist in its endeavour because it forces people to shed themselves of their language, culture and religion, the things that make them different. And that's not the way in which you get people to feel a sense of inclusion and belonging and dignity. So when social cohesion is envisaged like that, it actually does the opposite of what it's meant to achieve.
2: And I know one of your concerns has been the, the lack of government response to the racism, anti-racism framework that you've developed. Since this was, that came up at the hearings today, do you expect this might make it into recommendations coming out of this Royal Commission, maybe?
1: I don't know if it will, but I hope it does, because I genuinely think it should be one of the recommendations of the Royal Commission as a means of eliminating anti-Semitism and attaining social cohesion.
2: You and Katie Kiss seem to be pretty on much on the same sort of wavelength with is going. Because I heard her talking about how Indigenous communities don't see themselves as part of the fabric of the nation sort of thing inclusion. Is this what you're hearing in not even just Aboriginal communities, but other communities as well?
1: Yeah, I think that many communities feel that they're excluded from the national story and identity, and they don't have that sense of belonging and inclusion. And I think we can all do better to change that, and we should recognise all forms of racism as a starting point, because that's a clear barrier to people feeling included and belonging.
0: That was Giridharan Sivaraman, the Race Discrimination Commissioner. A guide has been launched to create more culturally aware workplaces for First Nations employees. The University of Technology's Truth and Practice Guide is urging employers to recognise the importance of caring for kin, community and country. It proposes more flexible work hours and locations to help mob, particularly women, fulfil their caring needs. Professor Noreen Young is the director of the university's Centre for Indigenous People at Work. She's discussed the guide with NIRS News reporter Mark Hides.
3: Our research over a number of years in a number of different forums of mob by mob says that our flexibility needs are different to the mainstream, that we have different needs around caring, in particular around what the definition of family member might be. Our communities, as you know, have much higher numbers of people who are suffering from chronic illness or disability, where workers may have to take time off or work in a shorter day to be able to assist and support family or community members. Things like sorry business, things like community obligations, they make our caring needs different to the mainstream.
4: All employers and workplaces are different. Are you providing a framework for them to build on?
3: We are. What we provide is our research provides truth and we provide practical guidelines. So our webinar series and our series of practical guides are called Truth to Practice for Indigenous employees. So they do exactly that. They provide employers with practical guidance as to how to implement best working conditions for mob.
4: So how does it differ from approaches we see now, like working from home some days a week?
3: So working from home isn't the only form of flexibility.

0: I think that the media has made that the perception out there in the broader community that working from home is the kind of flexibility that's needed. But there's all forms of working flexibly. There's shorter working weeks. There's condensed working weeks. There's purchased annual leave. There's extended periods of time on leave to be able to care. There's a whole lot of forms of flexibility that can be put in place when it's needed.
1: Why do some Indigenous workers need more flexible arrangements?
0: Well, as you know, we have different definitions of family than the mainstream. Our families are extended. As I said earlier, we have a lot more people needing support and care, a lot more people who have disability who might need different forms of flexibility to look after their own conditions. We have a lot of nans who are caring for kids, not just mums. We have a lot of pops who are putting in the work for caring as well. We have longer needs around sorry business. We have different definitions of family or community for sorry business than the current provisions for bereavement leave would allow. And we have cultural leave.
1: Is there a greater need for flexibility for Indigenous women in particular?
0: Well, yeah, absolutely, because our caring responsibilities are greater for all the reasons I talked about. And we have, again, lots of women in positions of caring that mainstream people don't.
1: How big of a gap is there between mainstream care assumptions and the realities of what First Nations women and men have?
0: There's a very big gap, and we aim to close that gap by providing this guidance for employers.
1: What sort of stories are you hearing back from Indigenous men and women when they're asking for more flexibility at work?
0: Our research says that our people are under much greater scrutiny, particularly women, when it comes to asking for flexibility, and a lot more no's than the mainstream receive, and particularly in our research, for younger women who are trying to develop career profiles and who are very ambitious, as our young women should be, that in developing careers and perceptions around their capacity, asking for flexibility is a career killer. So we want to bust that myth as well.
1: Well, how do you hope your guidance can make that a more receptive and better conversation?
0: We know that there's a competitive market out there for our people. Employers need us, and we know that employers want to understand what they need to do.
2: That's Professor Noreen Young from the University of Technology Sydney talking to NIRS News reporter Mark Hides. You're listening to the National Indigenous Radio Service's Weekly News and Review. I'm Adam Evans, coming to you from Maganjin, Brisbane in Yagara Turrbal country. Just a warning, the following story includes the name of an Indigenous person who's passed away. Indigenous leaders, elders and innovative programs have been recognised at the National NAIDOC Awards in Ubuntu Alice Springs this week. Dr. Pat Turner was named Person of the Year in recognition of her trailblazing work with the Coalition of Peaks and Closing the Gap Agreement. Dr. Josie Douglas from the Central Land Council accepted the award on Dr. Turner's behalf.
3: Through ATSIC and the Council for Aboriginal Reconciliation, Pat walked into the places where decisions were being made and made sure our voices and interests were heard. But Pat's contribution extends far beyond government. She has spent her life building and strengthening the institutions that give Aboriginal and Torres Strait Islander people voice, power and control over our own lives.
2: That was Dr. Douglas on NITV. The award ceremony also recognised the late Rhoda Roberts AO, who posthumously received the Lifetime Achievement Award for her advocacy in Indigenous art and media. Dr. Stephen Hagen was named Male Elder of the Year in recognition for his work in pushing back against racism in institutions and the media. Christine Colby, AO, the CEO of the Walgett Aboriginal Medical Service, was named Female of the Year. The CSIRO's Young Indigenous Women's STEM Academy won the Innovation Award. In IRS News' Harrison Pedersen spoke to the Academy's Executive Manager, Kim Dyball, about their win.
4: Totally overwhelming because I had been saying to absolutely everybody, I'm so glad that you came. We probably won't be winning, but we're so excited to be finalists here because it actually is a brilliant way for us to promote the Young Indigenous Women's STEM Academy and what we've done and actually celebrate the brilliance of the young women. So I definitely was not expecting it because we were in a category with two amazing organisations, Bars Behind Me, led by Barbara and Kelly, as well as Tate and Jackson, who led the 17 by 16 CDP Youth Collective Initiative. So the fact that they had, they've got amazing programs themselves, I was really overwhelmed on the night, and you probably could tell that through the speech as well.
5: And so, what does this mean for the Academy going forward?
4: It's an incredible honour, first and foremost. And, to be recognised by mob in front of mob, that is the absolute pinnacle and the greatest honour I think any program could actually receive. So going forward, we're currently at the end of our 10 years of funding that we received from the Australian Government's National Indigenous Australians Agency. So, we've been working really hard to reach out to different organisations, different government departments, philanthropic organisations, individuals, to come and support, inviting them in to come and support the STEM Academy so we can continue the amazing work. We've been independently evaluated. The team has worked extraordinarily hard, and we've had the most fabulous steering committee that we restructured the steering committee. So it's actually led by the young women, for the young women. So we have, co-chairs that are all the young women. We have Dr. Kay Price, as the elder in residence, who we're extremely proud and very grateful for. And we have four tremendous Indigenous female STEM professionals as well, who help provide that guidance and support and direction, so that we know that we're on the right track. And we also have an approach of continuous improvement and working with all different organisations. So we figure, if we can actually use this to leverage secure funding, but also, celebrate the excellent work that's actually happening in other areas as well. There's amazing organisations like Deadly Coders and ATSIMA, and Titters in Tech. So there's lots of different organisations who are doing amazing work that we're working with that we also want to celebrate as part of this recognition. And so going forward, we want to try and secure ongoing funding to continue the brilliant work and create more and more opportunities for young women to excel in STEM.
2: That was Kim Dyball, the Executive Manager of CSIRO's Young Indigenous Women's STEM Academy, speaking to NIRS News' Harrison Pedersen. The Academy's Elder-in-Residence, Dr. Kay Price, says the win is overwhelming and exciting. Dr. Price hopes the Academy will pave the way for the next generation of women in STEM.
6: I just think in 50 years' time, we're going to have this permanent cohort of First Nations women, leading major STEM agencies, firms. I can see that in 50 years' time, that our women won't be kind of anomalies. Everything I can see that through this, the leaders will be there.
5: And Dr. Price, I was wondering, in terms of the barriers that women face getting into these, STEM fields. Have you noticed any barriers that you faced have fallen?
6: When I think about this, I think about the whole, what we call the pipeline leakage. Mm-hmm. And, students need interest for lots of different reasons. They lack the proper prerequisite courses. A lot of the time, our young women have been discouraging grading, the teaching styles during secondary school and with those university transitions. And we find that with some of our women, there's a higher dropout rate. One of the really big things with this project is that, you know, we've had such there've been cultural biases, but a lack of visible role models. Mm. And, you know, that lack of those role models can make students feel unwelcome or unrepresented. There's a whole list of things. But the big thing with this, you know, as I keep repeating, is those visible role models.
2: That was Dr. Kay Price from the Young Indigenous Women's STEM Academy speaking to NIRS News' Harrison Pedersen. What will treaty mean for Victoria? That's the question being explored by four short films that are premiered at the Melbourne International Film Festival this week. Sovereign Shorts is a collection of short documentaries that have been funded by a collaboration between the festival, Screen Victoria and NITV. One of the films, Protest on the Dance Floor, explores the idea that dance floors are political spaces. Its director, Taria Little, has spoken to NIRS News' Harrison Pedersen about the film's message.
7: Protest on the Dance Floor is a 13-minute documentary that's kind of like a club/protest doco that really looks at the subculture of electronic music and Aboriginal people in the city of Melbourne. We look to how, you know, sovereignty is a political sort of structure, but it is also something that can live in the body and be embodied. And this idea sort of came from Nayuka Gori, who is an incredible DJ, writer, activist. And Nayuka sort of said to me how a lot of the time in our lives, we don't really have a lot of control over what goes on as Aboriginal people. And being a DJ and, you know, playing on your country and being able to set the BPM and everyone's moving in the same way together and we're sort of in control of that experience felt really sovereign and gave them a lot of strength. And it sort of sparked this idea around how powerful dance and music is to not only connect us but make us feel really strong in ourselves. So it is quite can be an abstract concept, but also, yeah, it feels very real to a lot of us who, you know, love electronic music and love music. And in the doco, we sort of go from an area of exclusion here in Melbourne to now taking up space and what that feels like. We have three Aboriginal DJs. So we have Nayuka Gori, Paul Gori and Sky Thomas, Soju Gang, DJ PGV and Naka. And then we also have an experience from Travis Cloudy, who is a Torres Strait Islander man who grew up in Mildura, and basically we sort of look at his experience and how the dance floor has helped him, you know, reclaim power over his body after years of being subjected to different kinds of violence and drug abuse. But yeah, we look at how the dance floor has facilitated spaces for Aboriginal people to be strong and also, you know, sort of fight the political fight in a different way. Through music and connection to other people.
5: I was just wanting to also speak about the Sovereign Shorts program. So this film is part of that. How did the program help get this film off the ground?
7: This initiative was incredible and there needs to be more initiatives like it. Like, I have been trying really hard for about 5 years to make something and for the VicScreen, MIST team and NITV to believe in the project was just incredible. I think, you know, really backing and supporting a project that explores sovereignty through, you know, a dance floor is a bold thing to do. But I think we're ready for bold stories and we're ready to be seen in a contemporary light. And this is the story of now. And I think I really am grateful for the Sovereign Shorts team for really backing this.
5: So how do you see this film sitting in the, you know, wider discussion around treaty in Victoria?
7: This film, you know, there's so many people doing so much work in Parliament and on the ground and in communities. And I'm not a Victorian Aboriginal person, but I am an Aboriginal person. And growing up across the Northern Territory in Victoria and seeing how, you know, Victorians are so staunch and progressive and is really inspiring. And I hope that this film almost provides a space for people to be like, we can be allowed joy in these times, and our joy is a part of our resistance. So even though we might be fighting the fight in Parliament or on the ground, like, this fight continues everywhere, and part of that fight is to continue to have joy and continue to celebrate being Black and being ourselves, and, you know, to get to a point of being the first state in Australia to have treaty is actually the most incredible thing. And I'm from Alice Springs, and we're nowhere near that now, which is really sad. So, yeah, I think, yeah, to continue to hold each other and fight and protest and continue the fight in many other ways, because the fight, you know, is not going to stop here.
2: That's film director Taria Little there talking to NRI Risk News' Harrison Pedersen. You can watch Sovereign Shorts, which includes Protest on the Dance Floor, on the Melbourne International Film Festival's website. Well, that's the Weekly News and Review for another week. If you have any stories that you'd like to share with us, you can send us an email to news@nirs.org.au. That's news@nirs.org.au. I'm Adam Evans. Thanks for listening.
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2: Good morning, I'm Laura Devoy. The Prime Minister says it's hard to imagine a world without Dolly Parton. The Queen of Country Music died overnight at the age of 80. Dolly Parton also founded the Imagination Library, a free book gifting program which inspires children to read, and donated millions of dollars to high school students, medical research and disaster relief. In a statement, Anthony Albanese described Dolly Parton as a vivacious woman of great humour and encouraged Australians to turn their stereos or phones to Dolly today and turn the volume up.

0: The peak body for universities says excessive regulation and government meddling is suffocating the sector. The chair of Universities Australia, Carolyn Evans, will call for greater autonomy and a considered debate over international students in an address to the National Press Club today. All of the major parties have declared their intention to cut migration figures. One Nation and the Coalition have committed to significantly reducing the intake of international students to meet lower migration targets. Ms. Evans will suggest the political debate is ignoring significant consequences. The New South Wales Agriculture Minister says there's been more than 4,500 calls to the Emergency Animal Disease Hotline since the outbreak of bird flu in Australia. There are currently 13 events of H5 bird flu in New South Wales, predominantly around the far south coast. Tara Moriarty says bird flu has not been detected in commercial poultry or captive birds, and the risk to human health remains low. Anyone who comes across a dead or sick bird should report it to the Emergency Animal Disease Hotline on 1800 675 888. A service in regional Victoria today will honour two police officers who were killed in the line of duty a year ago. With the details, Shannon Kirkwood.
1: Today marks 1 year since Detective Senior Constable Neil Thompson and Senior Constable Vadim Devor Hotar were fatally shot while executing an arrest warrant in Pulpunka, Northern Victoria. The perpetrator, Desi Freeman, was shot dead by police in March. A monument dedicated to the officers was unveiled in Wangaratta yesterday, where the officers worked. Today, another service is being held in Bright, where a second monument will be revealed.
0: The trade war between the US and Canada is escalating after Ottawa announced retaliatory tariffs. Finance Minister François-Philippe Champagne announced the taxes on American imports would range between 15 and 50%, matching US tariffs on Canadian products dollar for dollar.
2: The terms proposed by the US administration were uneconomic, unfair, and ultimately unacceptable. They asked too much of Canada and offered too little in return. Accepting them would have harmed our workers.
0: It comes after US President Donald Trump on Monday announced tariffs on Canadian cars and automotive parts would increase to 50% from January. Trade talks between the two nations broke down last week. Turning to sport, the Canterbury Bankstown Bulldogs have re-signed forward Jacob Preston. The 24-year-old has played 78 NRL games since making his debut in 2023. He will remain at the Bulldogs until at least the end of 2031. And in tennis, Serena Williams and Carlos Alcaraz have won their first mixed doubles match at the US Open.
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5: Welcome to Women on the Line, a radical, intersectional current affairs program making space for the voices of women and gender-diverse people. 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My name is Phuong Tran. Women on the Line acknowledges that this program is produced on the land of the Wurundjeri people of the Kulin Nation and that their sovereignty was never ceded. We acknowledge their elders past and present, as well as the traditional owners of the land on which you're hearing us from. This always was and always will be Aboriginal land. For this week's episode, we look at artificial intelligence in two domains. Firstly, we hear from Associate Professor of Social Work at ACU, Jessica Russ-Smith, a sovereign Wiradjuri Wambul woman from the Smith and McGuinness Wiradjuri Matriarchy. Jess's work focuses on the embodiment of First Nations sovereignty and critical anti-colonial practice. She also co-authored the groundbreaking 2024 book, The AI Revolution, Valuing Country, Culture and Community in a World of Algorithms, which challenges dominant narratives about artificial intelligence by centering First Nation sovereignty. Recently, she spoke to 3CR Thursday Breakfast presenter Kate about the current harms of the AI transformation on country, climate and social justice, fighting back against what she calls digital terra nullius, and centering First Nations ways of being and knowing when in relationship to and with AI. Later in the program, we hear from Lilia Anderson, who is Policy and Strategic Research Lead at the Media, Entertainment and Arts Alliance, or MEAA. She recently spoke at the event Artificial Intelligence and Work in a Remade World, organised by ARENA, the New International Bookshop and Search Foundation on Wednesday, the 12th of August. In her presentation, Lilia speaks about the impact that AI has and will have on journalism and how it's being used by media companies to replace underpaid roles. She also outlines how this so-called digital disruption has been underway for decades, uprooting the media and resulting in the casualization of the workforce and increased workload. First, here is Kate introducing Associate Professor Jessica Russ-Smith. This interview first aired on 3CR Community Radio on the 20th of August, 2026.
6: So today, Jess joins us to speak about some of the current harms of the AI transformation on country, climate and social justice, the issue of data sovereignty and ways in which we can reconceptualize AI using First Nations people's ways of knowing and being with technology. Jess, thank you so much for being on the show.
7: Hi, everyone. Thank you so much for having me.
6: So I thought we could begin by, could you sort of explain what some of the harms of the current AI transformation are on country, climate and social justice rights?
7: Yeah, absolutely. And look, I just feel as kind of each day goes on and AI continues to transform and all other forms of technology, you know, continue to grow, so do those harms. And you know, I think when we're thinking about blackfellas in our communities, that core harm and how it impacts country, earth, climate, social justice is this, what some of us call a digital terra nullius. So, you know, just the way that British invaders claim that so-called Australia belonged to no one to justify an invasion, we see AI companies are scraping our photos, art, writing, cultural material, you know, as if it belongs to no one and taking it, right, without our consent and, you know, that compensation. And so we've got that on that kind of individual level, but then we see it on so many other levels as well, right? We see this, the human labour that's hidden inside artificial intelligence and other technology transformations. We know that culturally and racially marginalised communities across the world are completely exploited through slave labour to, you know, review the safety tests, say, of AI systems and, you know, this digital sweatshop labour that's existed for a long time. When I kind of speak about these, the climate impacts as well and that impact on country, I think it's, you know, it's hard for us to forget about the impact of things like data centres, which use so much energy and produce so much heat and need a lot of water to function. And, you know, then we've got electric vehicle batteries that are, you know, lithium, cobalt, nickel and all those sorts of materials that are mined. And we're seeing extreme violence in the Democratic Republic of Congo, you know, where people are being exploited to mine this, the kind of tech advancement elsewhere. And then, you know, it's technology and artificial intelligence is being used by settler colony states to inflict genocide and violence across the world. So we're seeing this impact on justice, country, earth, everything, and not just now, but for our future generations.
6: Like a myriad of issues, that are coming up out of this AI transformation. And I like that you touched on digital terra nullius, and I was wondering if you could unpack for us. Your work focuses on an intersection between Indigenous sovereignty and AI. So what does data sovereignty look like under current AI models, and who is benefiting from current AI models in terms of data sovereignty and who isn't?
7: Yeah, and that framing is so spot on, isn't it? It's you know, I don't believe that technology is all bad, but I definitely don't think that it's neutral. And this is where our data sovereignty or Indigenous data sovereignty really plays an important role in how we understand, you know, technology, how it's developed, how it's used. So data sovereignty generally refers to the right of First Nations communities and nations to control data about us, how it's collected, access to it, how it's used, rather than that kind of ownership or control defaulting to, say, a government or, like, say a company. And this is where First Nations governance models are really important, because they centre ideas of ethics and care and country in that, as opposed to, you know, finances or data as power. There's some really fantastic models out there. The CARE principles, the OCAP principles, an incredible model from Aotearoa, the Māori AI governance framework here in so-called Australia. You know, First Nations communities are developing their systems of AI governance or other forms of data governance in terms of, you know, not just the data it produces, but also how is it produced, who holds it, and also, you know, what cost is there to country in that data production storage as well.
6: And in the past, I've spoken with a mixed tech academic who focuses on, you know, the intersection between data sovereignty and digital decoloniality, and they've raised, you know, the potential perhaps for big corporations to be able to access data of activists who are pushing for further First Nations rights and using that, you know, in an adverse way against these activists. And I'm just wondering if you think that that's a potential, you know, scenario that could happen within so-called Australia.
7: Absolutely, and not potential. You know, it's active. If we look at different states and territories in Australia, you know, changes around activism laws. You know, I think AI can be used to identify and target people, absolutely. But also when we look at that, that doesn't occur in a vacuum, right? It's a coordinated response of power where laws are also being made to enable that to be enacted, to be protected, right? So it's not kind of happening over here or out there. It's here and it's all through our society, and it's, you know, that's terrifying.
6: Yeah, really is. I guess, you know, on a bit of a more positive note, you've previously written about the Indigenous AI Abundant Intelligences Research Program as an initiative working towards recognising, and I'm quoting here, the abundant multiplicity of ways of being intelligent in the world. And that just really struck a note with me. I was wondering if you could tell us a little bit about this program and perhaps the types of intelligence that are taken into consideration by this quote of a multiplicity of ways of being intelligent in the world.
7: Yes, absolutely. And the that's an international Indigenous-led research program and one that I look to a lot and take inspiration from, which organises and approaches this kind of reclamation of data, artificial intelligence, from programmer level to a kind of governance level that is grounded in Indigenous ways, through Indigenous perspectives of technical problems, technical evolution, and weaving Indigenous knowledges not just into that practice, but having it grounded in that. And you know, the Māori AI plan that was released last year as well connects really closely with the abundance intelligence project. And you know, I think what's important about all of those is that they're connected to a context, and that's to place and to country. One of the challenges we see, I think, particularly in AI, I don't know, maybe attempts to regulation, I don't know if it's ever fully committed to, but is this idea of some sort of one-size-fits-all legislation or governance or kind of principle that people will just somehow magically enact is going to happen, when that's not how the world functions. And this is where, when we talk about a multiplicity of ways of knowing, there are many cultures and ways of being in the world that exist. But First Nations cultures are the oldest living, surviving culture of the world that is connected to the land. But also our approaches is a way of celebrating different ways of knowing and different ways of being intelligent, that that's not just a uni degree or a tech program, right? That every single person has value, every single person has intelligence, And all of that needs to be valued when we think about AI or any form of tech.
6: And drawing upon, I guess, multiple ways of being intelligent and sort of trying to implement that in the way that we approach AI. You are a proud sovereign Wiradjuri Wambal woman and have drawn from Wiradjuri cosmology in your work to sort of reconceptualise how we can think about AI. And I was wondering if you could sort of describe to us how this can enhance our understanding of AI and its impacts.
7: Yes, and this is where, you know, again, it connects to what we were just talking about, you know, coming to the local, the context, the land. I'm very fortunate. I grew up on country. I learnt from my grandma, I learnt from my family, and we have some incredible elders in our community, including Uncle Stan Grant, who I was fortunate to do his language course on, and senior Wiradjuri elder Aunty Maria Williams, who I'm very honoured to work alongside and learn from. And my whole life learning from these people, or growing up with my nan and learning about Wiradjuri ways of knowing, and our concept of Wayana, which means kind of loosely translated to transformation, but is deeper than that, this idea that nothing simply ends or simply just starts, it transforms, right? It's always in some sort of evolution. And this is how, and Michelle and I talk about it in the book, but it's how we approach AI as well. It's not this tech that came out of nowhere. It's as connected to the railway, to the smartphone, to the axe, evolutions of technology as a tool that humans have used over time, but particularly when we think about transformation through a Wiradjuri way, it's all about understanding that everything is related and relationality. So what I take and what I've been guided through from my culture is that my relationship with AI, you know, it is a being, it's something I am in relationship to, something I'm in relationship with as well. So I need to make sure that the way that I use it is drawing on those principles and ways of knowing to be respectful and care for country as well.
6: And there's something really comforting, I think, in the idea that, you know, something exists, but it never stops existing. It never started existing. It's always been, and it can always be changed. I think, you know, nothing is set in stone, nothing's set in concrete. I find that to be quite comforting as well in how we can approach all matters. Particularly AI, it's not too late to, you know, set it in a good direction.
7: Absolutely. And you know, part of understanding transformation or Wayana is that we kind of have this, I guess another way of saying it would be like past, present and future all in one, right? Where we're in one kind of state or season, but that is a pre-state of the next transformation and the post of the one before. So it continuously evolves, but we also have power in what that next transformation looks like. And you know, when we look at the unceded and continuing sovereignty, the strength, the love that Blackfellas have for our communities and for our cultures, that is the answer in the heart of what needs to drive this next transformation of technology and how we use it.
8: Women's on the line.
9: Women on the line.
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0: What I want to do over this short 10 minutes or so is to kind of put to you that AI isn't just this new phenomenon that's coming into the media industry and uprooting it, but rather it's accelerating an already decades-long process of digital disruption that has undermined the media and undercut journalism as a form of work. But first, I just wanted to go over a few examples of what we've already seen in terms of AI disruption on the newsroom floor. We already heard from Chris about the roles at Nine that have been lost amid so-called extreme AI disruption. Australian Community Media has also axed 35 jobs. At Seven, we've seen the broadcaster roll out its new AI tool called Clippy. It's named after the classic Microsoft paperclip, but this time it turns TV content into digital stories.
8: And that occurred in the wake of the termination of more than 150 jobs. At the ABC, a tool similarly designed to turn radio content into digital copy is being rolled out. At Southern Cross Austereo, AI is being used to source, script, and even read the news. And at News Corp, an aptly named AI tool called Story Cutter has been rolled out to edit and produce copy. Now, what's obvious about these examples is that AI is replacing labour that media companies have been trying to make cheaper for decades. We can take sub-editors, for example, who fix errors, check facts, trim stories, and so on. These tasks are essentially what AI tools like StoryCutter are designed to do. But trying to replace or reduce reliance on sub-editors in the industry is nothing new. Media companies have actually wanted to reduce the costs of sub-editors for a long time. In 2011, for example, Fairfax sacked around 90 sub-editors and outsourced their job to a company called PageMasters, who actually rehired a number of the sacked sub-editors made redundant from Fairfax for those roles. Then in 2014, they abruptly ended that contract, resulting in another round of redundancies for those sub-editors, and decided to outsource the roles to New Zealand to save on costs. The mathematics of hubbing, as it was called, was essentially fewer people doing more work for less. Rachel Buchanan details this period in her book Stop Press, which is about her experiences working as an offshore sub. She describes the work as brutally demanding, physically and intellectually. Many of the subs were old hands, she writes, all factory workers now, doctors in the old country, taxi drivers in the new one. They're expected to behave like word processing machines. Dignity was possible, she said, but you had to find it for yourself. As for the outcome, well, standards were being sacrificed for reasons of economic efficiency, and when mistakes were made, the subs were blamed. There was also the accidental inclusion around this time of the headline, "World is f***ed," on the front page of the Financial Review. It actually wasn't caused by the New Zealand team, although it was unfairly attributed to them, but was nonetheless a sign of the decline. It's not just sub-editors that have been affected. Across the industry, the working conditions of journalists have been reduced, workloads intensified, and formerly secure positions have been transitioned into precarious roles, so much so that an estimated one-third of journalists' jobs are now freelance. So I guess the first point I want to make is that these types of cost-cutting strategies are not new. It's about replacing the labour that media companies have been trying to make cheaper for decades. AI just provides a new way for media organisations to do it. The second point I want to make is about revenue. The threat from AI, it's not just within newsrooms, but it's to the entire industry. With the rollout of AI, we're seeing declining visits to publishers' websites as consumers use AI to access news rather than going through news websites themselves. Reuters, for example, says that 1 in 10 news consumers are now using AI chatbots to get their news. Then there's the rise of the zero-click searches, which are driven by Google's integrated AI overviews. These essentially discourage users from going any further than the search page itself, which of course scrapes and provides all the information that they're looking for. Some statistics on this are as high as a 79% drop in click-throughs where an AI overview appears above a news website in a search results page. The problem, of course, is that without any clicks, there's no ad revenue. Publishers need you to click on a link or a headline because once you click, an ad appears on their website, and that's how they make money. No click, no money. But again, this is also not new. So for over a century, the news advertising package had been extremely successful in bringing in huge incomes to commercial media. But the emergence of the internet changed all of that. Classifieds money dried up, and then print advertising also began to weaken as advertisers moved online. Over the 2000s and the 2010s, this had a huge impact on the profits of news companies, and according to IBIS World, revenue across the Australian newspaper publishing industry collapsed by 70% over 20 years. That decline in turn had fundamental ramifications for work in the sector, with employment declining more than 60% in that industry, and one in five journalist jobs at least were lost. The move to digital advertising also failed to plug that revenue gap. There's simply too much competition in the market, and Google and Meta take in a huge portion of their profits courtesy of their vertical integration of the ad tech market. It was only around 10 cents for every dollar they lost in print. As a result, news publishing in Australia actually still makes more money from print advertising than from digital advertising, even though the vast majority of readers are online. So this is kind of the context now in which AI has emerged. But I think what's different in this instance is that instead of simply taking away the ad revenues, tech companies are going one step further back and taking the content itself. So they're not only taking away a lot of the revenue, but they're actually taking away the news content. So one question here is, like, how much revenue is going to be left for this industry? And one aspect is dependent on a range of lawsuits that are going on right now. Unfortunately, Australia's jurisdiction is limited in this respect, and most of the theft has occurred in the US under so-called fair use. So one crucial question is whether AI training is fair use as determined by the US courts. Some newspapers have taken a woo or sue approach, where they sue AI companies for leverage before settling into a licensing deal. So what's the result? Well, perhaps more revenue will flow into the industry, but, you know, at what cost? News Corp is now calling itself an AI input company after its latest deal with Meta. And what relationship does an AI input company have with the news consumer, with the reader? You know, when consumers access news sites less and are using AI more, they're going to become less attached to that masthead, and they might even not know where they're getting their news from. This is really important because news subscriptions, which have been a bright light in a broader context of revenue decline, have become a lifeline for news publishers. But when consumers can access the news via AI, will they still want to pay the originating website? Well, possibly not. But what does any of this mean for journalists themselves? One telling issue is that when media companies have received payouts from AI companies, they don't often share it with the journalists who actually did the work, failing to compensate them for potential undercutting or redundancy tied to that use. There's currently no law, either in journalism or in any of the creative industries more generally, that makes a publisher, a record label, or a screen producer share their incomes from AI training with the workers who actually produced it. This is something that Mia's fighting for in the form of a law called equitable remuneration. It would mean that when content is licensed, not only for AI training, but for any other use like broadcasting, the original creators must get a cut. So where does this all leave journalism? I think the bind is that media companies will be tempted to further degrade newsrooms to deal with the impending loss of revenue. But the core problem is that the more that they do this, the less that they'll have to offer. What can news media companies offer in the age of AI? Well, plenty, I think. You know, journalists can talk to sources, fact check, do investigations, dig up information, run FOIs, provide specialist knowledge and expertise, hold corporate, government and institutional actors to account, talk about local events in their community or tell stories. But these are the kinds of activities that have found themselves on the chopping block whenever media companies are under threat. We know from the past that technological disruption has resulted in the casualisation of the workforce, intensified workloads, the loss of senior staff, shorter deadlines, rigid outputs, and less time for investigations. And when cost-cutting drives the degradation of working standards, de-skilling, and the standardisation of tasks, that work becomes easier to automate with AI. So, in other words, what I'm trying to say is that it's that kind of treatment of work that makes AI more possible to bring in as a further automation tool.
5: That was Lilia Anderson, Policy and Strategic Research Lead at the MEAA, who spoke at the event Artificial Intelligence and Work in a Remade World on Wednesday, the 12th of August, 2026. And earlier in the program, we heard from Associate Professor Jessica Russ-Smith. That's all for Women on the Line today. We would love to hear any comments or thoughts you have about the program, so please send us an email at womenontheline@gmail.com. or give us a call at 3CR on 03-9419-8377. You can also find us on Instagram and Facebook. Women on the Line is a national feminist current affairs program. It's produced and presented by a range of women and gender non-conforming broadcasters from 3CR in Naarm, Melbourne, and broadcast across so-called Australia on the Community Radio Network. The theme music for Women on the Line is by Ripley Kavara. All of our episodes can be downloaded from 3cr.org.au/womenontheline. I'm Phuong Tran. 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

0: Hello, welcome to Accent of Women, a show by and about women from diverse cultures and languages right across the world. I'm Harita, and today we are looking at migration from that human perspective. Like, migration is often discussed through policies, visa categories, applications, approvals, and refusals. But behind every immigration decision, there are real people whose lives can be affected by uncertainty. For migrant women, that uncertainty can intersect with financial pressure, family responsibilities, education, cultural expectations, and the challenge of building a life in a new country while important family members remain overseas. So my guest is an Indian woman currently living in Australia whose husband has applied for the dependent visa with both applications being refused. So this conversation is not about providing immigration or legal advice, and my guest is not here as an immigration expert. Instead, we are hearing directly from a woman who has experienced the uncertainty of the migration system and exploring what that experience can mean beyond the paperwork. So our guest today is Mrs. Anupriya Vijayakumar from Tamil Nadu. So thank you for joining me today, Mrs. Anupriya.
1: Thank you, Harita. I'm happy to be here. I think migration can look very different from the outside compared with actually experiencing it. There can be a lot of uncertainty involved, so I'm glad to have the opportunity to share my experience.
0: That's great. So when people decide to move to another country, they usually make plans around what they expect will happen next. But immigration decisions can suddenly change those plans. Without going too deeply into your personal family life, so can you take us back to the beginning and tell us what you expected when this process started and compared with the situation you eventually found yourself in?
1: When we first started the process, we were hopeful that everything would go according to our plans. Of course, we knew that immigration processes take time and there are requirements that have to be met. But we didn't expect that we would have to deal with this level of uncertainty. Once things didn't happen as expected, our plans had to change. I think that is one of the most difficult thing about immigration. You may have your own plans for your future, but you also have to wait for the decisions that are outside your control. You have to continue with your normal responsibilities while also thinking about what might happen next. For me, that uncertainty has been one of the biggest challenges.
0: All right. The word refused can look very simple on a document, but for a person receiving that decision, there may have already been months of preparation, planning, and expectation behind it. Your husband's application was refused, and later another application was also unsuccessful. Like, what is it actually like to receive that kind of decision after waiting and hoping for a different outcome?
1: Yes, it is
0: difficult. Refused can look very simple on a document, but for a person receiving that decision, there may have already been months of preparation, planning, and expectation behind it. Your husband's application was refused, and later another application was also unsuccessful. Like, what is it actually like to receive

0: your options are and what you are going to do next. When it happens more than once, the uncertainty becomes more difficult because you don't know how long the situation will continue. At the same time, life doesn't stop because of a visa decision. You still have your own normal responsibilities and commitments. So you have to learn to continue with everyday life even when an important part of your future is uncertain.
1: So what you have said is extremely correct, which I have also felt many times. Like whatever happens, whatever is the disadvantage and disappointments happens in our life, life has to continue and we have to learn to continue with everyday life, even when an important part of our future is uncertain. That was a very important point, I know. So there's another part of migration that we perhaps don't discuss enough, and that's money. So migration can involve application expenses, professional advice in some cases, documentation, travel, and the cost of maintaining lives across different countries. So when an application is unsuccessful, those costs don't simply disappear. So has this experience changed the way you think about the financial burden that migration processes can place on individuals and families?
0: Yes, definitely. There are many costs involved in the migration that people may not think about until they experience the process themselves. You have to plan your finances carefully because you don't always know what the next step will involve. If something doesn't go according to your plan, you may have to spend more money or reconsider other financial decisions too. And when the family members are living in different countries, there are also can be separate living expenses and the travel costs. So it is not only an emotional situation, there is a practical and financial side as well. For people going through immigration processes, financial planning becomes very important because uncertainty can continue for longer than expected.
1: So the next point, like why talk about this as a women's issue? Like I want to bring the conversation specifically to women now. Migration affects people of all genders, of course, like but women can experience migration alongside other expectations around marriage, family responsibilities, education, work, and sometimes even what a woman is supposed to do after marriage. Like from your experience, do you think those expectations can add another layer of pressure for migrant women when their immigration circumstances don't follow the path everyone expected?
0: Yes, I think women can sometimes experience additional expectations. In many families and communities, people have certain ideas about what life should look like after the marriage or after moving overseas. When your situation is different, people may ask questions because they don't completely understand what you're going through. Most of the time, they may not mean anything negative, but you're already dealing with uncertainty repeatedly. Explaining your situation can sometimes become a thing. I think we need more understanding that every migrant woman has a different journey. Things don't always happen according to the original plan, and that doesn't mean that someone has made a wrong decision. Sometimes people are simply dealing with circumstances that are outside their control.
1: So what you have said is perfectly right. So there is an interesting tension also here. Like on one side, you have an unresolved migration situation. But on the other side, you still have to live your life in Australia. You can't put everything on pause indefinitely. So how do you manage that uncertainty while still trying to move forward with your own responsibilities and plans here?
0: I think eventually you realize that you cannot spend every day thinking about something you cannot immediately change. You still have responsibilities and you have to focus on them. Of course, the uncertainty is always somewhere in your mind. Some days you think about it more than others. But I try to focus on what I can control. I can control how I use my time, how I manage my responsibilities, and how I continue building my life here. I think that mindset helps me here, and it doesn't remove the problems, but it prevents the uncertainty from controlling everything else in your life.
1: We are today with Mrs. Anupriya and have discussed a lot of information. So we are moving to the next content, which is like finding information and support. So immigration systems can also be complicated to understand, particularly for someone who is relatively new

0: to a country. There are government websites, migration professionals, community organizations, and also huge amount of information online, not all of which is necessarily reliable. So during your experience, did you ever feel confused about where to find trustworthy information or what your next step could be? So, and more broadly, do you think migrant women know where to turn when they need support?
1: I think finding the right information can sometimes be challenging. There is so much of information in online, and different people may also give you different opinions based on their own experience. But another person's situation may not be the same as yours. So there is something that I have learned through this process, that it is very important to rely on official information and, when necessary, seek appropriate professional guidance rather than depending on completely what someone says in online or what happened to other person. I also think community support is a very important thing. Sometimes even speaking to someone who understands the difficulties of migration can make you feel less alone. Not everyone needs the same kind of support, but people should also know where reliable help and information is also available.
0: So behind every application is a person. Like, something I keep coming back to during this conversation is the language we use around migration. We say an application was lodged, processed, approved, or refused. Those are administrative words. But behind an application, there may be decisions about where someone lives, how they manage their finances, whether a family can be together, and what they can realistically plan for the future. So, having experienced the process personally, has it changed the way you look at immigration stories when you hear about them now?
1: Yes, definitely. Before experiencing something personally, it is easy to look at immigration mainly as a process. But when you go through it, you understand that every application represents someone's life and their future plans. Two people can apply for similar things, but completely have a different circumstances. So now, when I hear other people's migration stories, I also try to not to judge them quickly, because we may only know a small part of what they are experiencing. I think listening to people's experience is important, because policies and procedures can look very different, but when we understand their human impact.
0: All right. What do you wish people understood in this situation? Like, if you could change one thing, not necessarily a particular immigration rule, because neither of us is here today as a migration expert. So, but something about the way society understands people going through migration uncertainty, what would you want people to understand better?
1: I would want people to understand that migration is not always a simple journey. Moving to another country can create opportunities, but also can be a challenges that people don't see. Sometimes plans change because of circumstances outside your control. During those situations, understanding and supporting can make a very big difference. I also think we should avoid comparing on one person's migration experience with another person's migration experience. Everyone has a different circumstances, but sometimes simply listening without judging or immediately giving advice is the most helpful thing that we can do.
0: So next, I would like to broaden our conversation now. Like, your experience is one person's individual story, but it exists within a much bigger national conversation about migration in Australia. Migration has become an increasingly debated issue, from population growth and of housing pressure to international education, skilled workers, and family migration. So recent government figures show that net overseas migration has been falling from very high levels seen after Australia's borders reopened following the pandemic. So Australia is clearly trying to balance different priorities, managing population growth, addressing labor shortages, protecting the integrity of the visa system, and at the same time remaining a country where migrants contribute enormously to society. So when you hear migration being discussed mainly through numbers and targets, Does it sometimes feel disconnected from what the process actually feels like for the people involved?
1: Yes, I think it can feel very different. But when we hear migration discussed publicly, we usually hear statistics and numbers. But when you personally go through a migration process, you understand that every application has a person behind it. Of course, the government needs rule and immigration systems that need to be managed properly. But from the migrant's point of view, there is always a uncertainty and planning involved. That human side may not always be visible, but when we only talk about numbers.
0: So as we know, like, Australia has been tightening student migration. International education has also been receiving significant attention. The Australian government says international student migration has fallen and points to stronger integrity measures within the international education system as one reason. For people already living here, constant discussion about migration rules can create another kind of uncertainty. Even when a particular announcement does not directly affect your visa, you hear about changes and naturally wonder, could something change for me next? Like, as someone living within that environment, do frequent discussions about migration policy make it harder to feel settled and plan confidently for the future?
1: Yes, sometimes. When you are living on a temporary visa, you naturally pay attention whenever you hear something about immigration changes. But sometimes there is also confusion because people share information very quickly through social media or WhatsApp, and not everything is correct. You might also hear that a rule has changed and immediately become worried and later realize that it doesn't apply for your situation. So I think migrants have to be careful about where they get their information, and when policies continue changing, uncertainty about the future can definitely become part of your daily life.
0: Yeah, that's the serious issue. Like, we know what's the part of our everyday life, and the next thing, which is family members and subsequent entrants, like, this brings us directly back to family. Under the current student visa system, eligible family members can, in some circumstances, join the primary visa holder later as what the Department of Home Affairs calls as subsequent entrant. But there are requirements. Family members generally need to have been declared appropriately, and later applicants need to meet relevant requirements, including evidence of financial capacity in student visa cases. So I think this is important because from outside the system, people may imagine that if someone is legally married, their husband or wife can simply come to Australia with them. The reality can be considerably more complicated. So before you experienced this yourself, did you realize how many different requirements and processes could be involved in trying to bring a family member to Australia?
1: No, I don't really think I completely understood how complicated it could become. Before you actually go through a process, you may have a very simple understanding of how the visa works. Once you are start dealing with the applications and the documents, you also realize that there are many requirements and every person's circumstances can be different. That is why I think people shouldn't assume that because something worked for one person, it will automatically work for other person in exactly the same way for somebody else. Going through this experience has definitely made me more aware of how complicated migration processes can be.
0: Obviously, like, being an international student or international migrant to Australia, we do not aware of many visa conditions and the conditions which this country implements to every individual who are from different countries. So being a new person to a new country, we are not aware of many situations and the government rules and regulations of this country. So once we come here, we used to learn and search through websites and things about the visas and what we have to do if we want to bring our family in, and what we have to do to get a job, and what we have to do if we have a job and we have to apply for the temporary resident, and what we have to do for the permanent resident. understand? So everything we have to learn in our current situation when we want to move from one situation to other. So being in this state, every international person, whether it's a student or someone in work visa or someone in temporary resident, so they have limited knowledge about these. And after they come to Australia, they will, like including myself, like I have to learn things at once I come. Like many international students from various countries are less age, like they're from 18 years, 19 years, 20 years, 20 to 25, and these are starting point of life, and they are not aware of visa conditions and these things, you know. So being an international person, we need more knowledge about this, and we have to discuss about these things and all, and this is very important to know about all these things. So coming to the next point, which is another current issue, is the increasing financial cost attached to migration. So for example, from 1st July 2026, Australia increased the student visa application charge. Like recently I have also met, you know, all of my friends who have applying for the temporary residency and for student visa extension, because this is a time when unis are ending their one of their semesters, and few people are applying for TR and someone applying for student visa, and many new intakes and people are coming from different countries. So recently the student visa application charge with different lower cost arrangements applying to some eligible groups. So, and visa cost or only one part of migration. People may also face costs associated with documentation, health checks, travel, professional assistance, and simply establishing a life in another country. So when we discuss migration policy, should we also be asking whether financial barriers affect who is actually able to navigate these systems successfully?
1: Yes, I think money is a major and an important part of our conversation. People may prepare financially before coming to Australia, but unexpected expenses can still happen. If you have to make another application on your own plans or change, you may suddenly have expenses that you didn't originally expect. And migrants still have their normal living expenses at the same time. So financial preparation becomes a very important part of international students. And also, I think people considering migration should understand the cost is not only the initial visa or a flight ticket. There can be many other expenses throughout the journey.
0: What you said is 100% right. Like we do have a lot of expenses. Like at once we move to Australia, we have a lot of expense, like the flight thing and going to home and the cost of the rent and many university expenses, from the basic things till the big things like uni fees and visa charges. There are a lot of expenses in Australia, like not only here, and whenever we move to a different country from our country, we do face a lot of financial struggles when we change, we see the change in the money value. So the next thing is migration and Australia's workforce. Like there is also another side to this debate. As we know, Australia doesn't discuss migration only because of population growth. Migration is also connected to Australia's workforce and economy. The Department of Home Affairs says the migration program is being managed to maintain sustainable migration levels while also attracting people who can help address labor shortages and improve productivity. So there's an interesting tension here. Like Australia wants skilled people and international talent, while at the same time governments are under pressure to manage migration levels carefully. As a migrant living here, how does it feel to hear those two conversations happening at the same time? The migrants are needed, but migration also needs to be reduced or controlled.
1: I think it shows how complicated the migration is. The migrants contribute in many different ways, but they work, study, pay taxes, participate in different communities, and bring different experiences and skills. At the same time, I understand that government has to manage in migration and consider the needs of the country. I don't think it has to be a conversation where one side is completely right and the other side is completely wrong. Maybe what is important is having a system that is very clear and fair, while also recognizing the contribution migrants which they make to Australia.
0: So before we finish our conversation today, I want to ask you one final question. We recognize that Australia needs a migration system with rules, checks and requirements. At the same time, as we discussed today, decisions made within that system can have very real consequences for individuals and families. So after everything you have personally experienced, when you hear the word a fair migration system, what does fairness mean to you?
1: For me, the fairness means having a system where people clearly understand what is expected from them and where they can find reliable information. Of course, not every application will receive the outcome that someone hopes for, but I understand that every country needs migration rules. But I think clear communication and transparency is very important, especially when people are making major decisions about their future. Going through this experience has also reminded me that there are real people behind every application. So each person has different circumstances, responsibilities and plans. So for me, fairness is not simply about receiving the outcome we want, but it is also about having a process that people can understand and navigate with clarity and respect.
0: I think that's a very important point to end on. So thank you for being part of today's program, Mrs. Anupriya Vijayakumar.
1: Thank you so much, Harita, for giving me the opportunity to share my experience. I hope today's conversation helps people understand that migration can involve many challenges, but they may not always be visible from the outside. Thank you to Ascent of Women and everyone listening today.
0: And that's all we have got time for today. And we have just heard, and this conversation especially has reminded us, the migration is much more than policy, statistics and visa categories. Behind those discussions are individuals whose everyday lives can be shaped by decisions that are often outside their control. Thank you so much for joining me today and for being willing to share your experience with Accent of Women. I particularly appreciate that you have spoken openly about migration uncertainty while helping us look beyond one individual case towards the wider human impact of the migration system. So, Accent of Women is produced in Melbourne studios of Community Radio 3CR with the financial assistance of the Community Broadcasting Foundation. 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You can also follow us on Twitter or like our page on Facebook. Thanks for tuning into the program. I'm Harita and we look forward to your company again next week. Thank you. Ta-da, bye-bye.
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4: Good morning, I'm Laura Devoy. Australians are among people around the world mourning country music star Dolly Parton, who died overnight aged 80. Keith Urban says he's heartbroken and shared a 2022 clip of Dolly saying she'd love to bake a cake and sing a duet with him.
5: I love Keith Urban. I've always thought that he was one of the most talented and cutest guys, you know, in the world.
4: The Wiggles, who released a song with Dolly Parton last year, say meeting her felt like a big warm hug.
6: Friends, everybody shouted friends, no doubt about it.
4: Minister Anthony Albanese says Dolly Parton made the world a better place. Young people are increasingly relying on family.